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1: And this is CPR News. I'm Nathan Fernando Frescas. What if Colorado gets exactly what everyone is hoping for this winter? Weeks of heavy snowstorms blanketing the mountains, a deepening snowpack, a spring runoff that sends water rushing into rivers and replenishing depleted reservoirs. Well, according to experts, it still might not be enough to cure our current water woes, and that's pretty sobering, isn't it? CPR's Molly Cruz spoke to experts about a best-case and worst-case scenario for this winter. Read her report by coming to CPR.org. When it came to announcing that part of I-70 will close tomorrow night west of Denver, the state turned to a well-known voice.
2: Your attention, please. I-70 between Kipling and Garrison is closing.
1: That's the voice behind PA announcements at places like Ball Arena and DIA. The closure will start at 7 p.m. tomorrow and end at 6 a.m. on Tuesday. This is CPR.
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0: And I'm Mary Louise Kelly. On a recent hot summer day, NPR immigration correspondent Jasmine Garst was walking into a soccer game when she got an alarming message on WhatsApp. A mother saying her child's life was in danger. Jasmine reports it's part of a worrying pattern emerging in immigrant communities.
7: The heat was sweltering that day. In Maryland, a six-year-old boy was having trouble breathing. My child woke up this morning feeling like he was suffocating. The woman says in the voice message, "I'm worried." The boy had a history of asthma. She had my number because I handed out to a lot of people in the course of my reporting. And I told her, "I'm not a medical professional or a lawyer. This sounds like an emergency." She told me she'd been debating whether to take him to the local clinic. She asked that we use her first initial, M, because although her son is a U.S. citizen, M and her husband are undocumented. That's why they were worried. All northbound roads have had ICE operations on them, she says in another audio message. She was worried about getting detained. She decided to wait it out. M's situation is increasingly common. A new report by the American Academy of Pediatrics found that 40% of pediatricians have noticed families staying away from care due to immigration concerns. In addition, Dr. Lee Beers, chief medical officer of the association, says
8: they have seen families in their practice who are hesitant to apply for public health services and support such as Medicaid. And they also noted that there are families in their practice who are avoiding sending their children to school.
7: Back in Maryland, the boy was taking a turn for the worse. M later told me he was very pale. His lips were turning blue. They took the bus to the local clinic. It was nighttime. By the time they got there, the doctor told her the kid was in serious condition. He was given oxygen. In another voice message, she says her son has been medevaced to Washington, D.C. God, let him be okay. There wasn't room for her on the helicopters. She was told to meet them at the hospital in D.C. Here she is again.
9: El Uber es seguro.
7: I'm wondering, she says, will I be safer in an Uber? If my whole family drives, what if we get stopped? Do ICE agents get on public transportation? A nurse at the Maryland clinic paid for the Uber. I just passed by the Washington Monument, she says. She calls it the Needle. And the White House. She said she was scared. Would the hospital ask for immigration papers? So, legally, hospitals can ask for immigration status, but they can't deny emergency care over it. There have, however, been reports of ICE agents at medical facilities. And now there's another reason for immigrants, including those here legally, to worry about medical care. As of this week, when deciding whether to admit people into the U.S. or grant a path to legal residency, immigration officials will now consider a wider range of public benefits that person receives. They will also consider what benefits family members get. Medicaid and food benefits could be considered. And this is part of a shift in how the Trump administration is approaching immigration enforcement. Earlier this year, we saw these loud, bombastic ICE raids in Minneapolis. Last year, in LA and Chicago. Those operations drew heavy backlash. Now the strategy is quieter. The number of detentions has skyrocketed, but increasingly, enforcement also means cutting off access to services and benefits, pushing people to self-deport. 22 states and D.C. are jointly suing the Department of Homeland Security, saying this could keep people away from hospitals and medical services. In an email to NPR, DHS responded, quote, "This is the ideological contortion required by left-wing leaders to justify their defrauding of the American taxpayer at the hands of illegal criminals." This is Em and her son, the morning after, speaking from the ICU. He was there for several days. Turns out the boy had a respiratory infection, which triggered a severe asthma attack. The hospital told her she should have brought him in sooner. Jasmine Garst, NPR News, Maryland.
6: New York Times journalist turned filmmaker Walter Thompson Hernandez has been telling stories of Southern California for much of his career. He wrote a book called The Compton Cowboys about Black equestrians dedicated to getting inner city kids on horses and off the streets. Critic Bob Mondello says his new film, If I Go, Will They Miss Me?, is an intense but tender coming-of-age story set in the Watts neighborhood of Los Angeles.
10: When you live in the flight path of LAX, it makes sense. You dream of flying. 12-year-old Anthony is known as Little Ant, which makes his dad Big Ant.
11: I remember the first time Dad took me to the beach.
12: Oh, Ant! I know you ain't scared. Come on! It ain't that cold!
11: We counted all the airplanes that took off that day.
10: Both of them dream of taking off, adventure for Little Ant, who's reading about Greek mythology in school, escape for his dad, who's been in and out of prison since he was just a bit older than his son is now. He's been absent a lot of Little Ant's life, a fact the boy has long since rationalized.
11: Kind of like Odysseus, who eventually returned back to Ithaca after being away from his family for a really long time.
10: Big Ant does love his son, but that doesn't keep him from being an unreliable family man. His wife prays every morning when he's around.
13: Thank you, God. Help me to be patient today.
10: And without fail, he'll try her patience. He's barely there for her or the kids, and when he is, he's apt to say the wrong thing, as when Little Ant gets beat up at school.
14: How you think that made me look out here?
10: Leading to further complications and a small miracle of community as others step up to protect loyal son from wayward father. Writer-director Walter Thompson Hernandez filmed largely at the Nickerson Gardens housing project in Watts, surrounding his performers with faces he found there, a smart way of grounding in the real, a film that keeps taking fanciful flight. When, say, Little Ant looks out his window and imagines young men in the courtyard with arms thrust down in inverted Vs, lined up like planes taxiing on a runway. Or watches his notebook doodles dancing around the page as his teacher poses a question.
15: Can anyone tell me, based off our assignment this week, where Pegasus, the winged horse, came from?
10: Little Ant is building himself a Pegasus costume at home as a class project, so he's got this.
11: Pegasus' dad was a god. It was Zeus's brother. They called him Poseidon.
10: He imagines his father in a toga with a trident.
11: And they was real close. like best friends close.
10: Would that that were true at home.
16: You can't just take Anthony to the beach one time and just expect everything to go back to normal. It don't work like that.
10: Young actor Bodie Dell brings a sweet openness to the 12-year-old at the film center, while J. Alphonse Nicholson and Danielle Brooks are painfully well-matched as parents who are almost never on the same page.
17: We're not perfect. Your daddy is a work in progress. I'm a work in progress. But we're going to figure this out.
10: With visuals recalling everything from the Bayou fantasy Beasts of the Southern Wild to groundbreaking works by Charles Burnett and Spike Lee, If I Go, Will They Miss Me is rich in resonance and in forgiveness for characters who, while flawed,
18: dear God,
10: have eyes fixed on the skies.
18: I pray you protect little Ann and everything he do.
10: Yes, they stumble. The film gives them wings. I'm Bob Mandela.
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19: The Republicans face some liabilities this midterm election year. High cost of living, an unpopular war, an unpopular president. But they do have one big advantage, money. And Democrats have taken notice.
20: Money can't change the weather, but it can be an umbrella for them going into this election.
19: Why Republicans are able to outspend Democrats on the next Morning Edition from NPR News.
1: 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Thanks for being here tonight. This is 90.1 in Denver. I'm Nathan. Marketplace is up next with all the day's business news. 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They're little vignettes about Colorado, and they're a real perfect palate cleanser for your day. 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This is CPR News. It's 6:30. I'm really glad you're here.
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24: In Los Angeles, I'm Kai Rizdal. It is Thursday today. This one is the 17th of September. Good as it always is to have you along, everybody. You know, maybe the biggest change from the Jay Powell Fed to the Kevin Warsh Fed, other than the straight-up word count of their speeches and remarks, is this.
25: As you might know, I'm not a data point-dependent guy, so I won't react one way or another to data that shows up on our doorstep.
24: That was him yesterday at his press conference. Data, you might remember, was Powell's best friend. But as Chairman Warsh tries to help steer the U.S. economy, he is choosing a different data path. Economist Catherine Ann Edwards wrote about that for Bloomberg not too long ago. Welcome back to the program. Good to have you on.
26: Thank you so much.
24: All right, we'll get to the data point thing from the chairman in just a second. Thoughts, though, briefly on what he had to say yesterday?
26: I think I was too focused on the fact that they had actually raised rates, and that was a very good signal. But he both had managed to do the right thing and inspire some lack of confidence at the same time. So
24: great.
2: Great. We all feel better now. So let's get to the data point thing. You wrote in Bloomberg the other day, a couple of weeks ago, whatever it was, that the Fed basically, and Chairman Warsh, is making a big mistake if they, as the chairman has intimated, switch or rely less on government data. Explain your case for me, please.
26: You know, so I think a lot of people can, you know, this will resonate, that when you get a new boss, they like to redo everything.
2: Yes.
26: The way that he has done this at the Fed is he has started with these task force, mm-hmm. and there's a handful of them. They each have a different activity, but one of them is on data. And for people who are following federal data, which it's okay if you're not, the federal statistical agencies are not only vitally important, but they are under attack. And they're under attack in terms of their funding. They're under attack in terms of their credibility. They're actually under attack if it's your job and you're the, you know, head of the Bureau of Labor Statistics. And so many of us in this advocacy community have been waiting for the Fed to stand up for the data that they rely on. And instead, he basically came in and said we should probably use private sector data. But I think it was just a missed opportunity to be a champion of a cause that, you know, uniquely affects something like the Federal Reserve.
2: We should say here, there are definitely problems, as you pointed out, with some of these federal statistical agencies and the way they collect data. There's, you know, survey responses are falling and all of those things. But your point here is that, and obviously correct me if I'm wrong, we lose something if we don't use these federal statistical agencies to their maximum. What do we lose?
26: Oh, well, we lose minorities first. You know, we have an unemployment rate now that's delivered monthly, but it comes with about 120 others of what is the unemployment rate of young people? What is the unemployment rate of women? What is the unemployment rate of Black people? We know these things because we measure them. And being measured is being seen. And you can ask anybody who is struggling in the labor market right now and who thinks the unemployment rate is a lie, they don't feel seen. And what I thought was particularly ill-advised about it is that the statistical agencies themselves have developed a plan to incorporate private data in a way that keeps the representation that all of us, you know, use for our own advocacy and vindication. You know, we risk losing that, and he seemed to swat away its necessity.
2: A public-private partnership, if you will, right? Using the private data and the public data.
26: They know exactly what needs to happen in the future. I mean, the agencies are not under some type of delusion that there's going to be a magical turnaround to people's ability to respond to a survey. They want to incorporate private data, but they want to incorporate it in the right way, in the way that maintains their own mission of measuring all of the U.S. and not just some of it.
2: You call this private data, and look, we've done a thing on high frequency data and private data. We've done that in years past. You call it shiny and new and frequent and voluminous. You know, to be only a little bit glib here, sounds good to me. Shiny, new, and frequent, and voluminous.
26: Well, I think this might be a little insider stats baseball, but...
2: Oh, go ahead.
26: You know, the thing about having more data about a single point is that you don't really get more precise after so long. Huh. And this is something that a lot of people have pointed out with private sector data, is that it basically over-indexes on the points that they have with more frequency, but you lose parts of the board. So I get a really accurate picture of one square, but I lose the other half of the board. Hmm.
2: So these task forces that Chairman Warsh has picked, obviously, you know, he picked them and the thumb is somewhat on the scale. Do you suppose there's a chance this data task force comes back and says, you know what, Chairman Warsh, we'd be well advised to do a little public-private thing here?
26: That is what I am hoping. I think if they ask for opinion from people who aren't selling this data, that people would say, almost every economist would say, what are you doing? You need to revive the Census Bureau. You need to invest in the BLS. And so I think the broader opinion of the research community and the statistical community would not be divided in any way. So the hope is that they just talk to the right people and take in a broad view.
2: Yeah. Catherine Ann Edwards, she is a labor economist by training. She also writes for Bloomberg and does a podcast too. It's called The Optimist Economy. Thanks very much for your
26: Thank
2: time,
26: you.
2: Catherine. Good to hear you.
26: Cheers.
2: Wall Street on this Thursday, you know, the data says that traders are feeling okay about Chairman Warsh. Today, we'll have the details when we do the numbers.

0: There's a lot of energy news of late. The war, of course, and data centers and how much electricity the U.S. economy is going to need because of them. Come with me now into the future, though, when rich countries aren't going to be driving global energy demand. That demand is going to be coming from what are now emerging economies, places like India and Brazil and Nigeria. And a new report by S&P Global Energy points out that those countries are going to need both fossil fuels and renewables to power that growth, as Marketplace's Elizabeth Trovall reports.
1: By 2060, emerging economies could increase global energy demand by over 60%, which is like adding another China to world consumption.
2: This demand growth is going to be met with a multiplicity of different energies.
1: Dan Juergen is with S&P Global.
2: Renewables will be an important part of it. You're going to see perhaps more coal now. And oil and gas will continue to be part of the demand picture for longer than many people think.
1: Take India, where Atul Arya with S&P Global Energy says both the economy and energy demand are growing rapidly.
3: Most of that energy supply is coming from hydrocarbons. They have a very large renewable power program, but transportation needs are all being met by oil.
1: All of this makes it harder to meet climate goals, like keeping the rise in average global temperature well below 2 degrees Celsius.
3: The world can still try to achieve the 2 degree, but that's also becoming extremely challenging. And it's because the world needs energy in these emerging markets.
1: Growing energy demand is a good thing in less advanced economies, says Katie Auth with the Energy for Growth Hub, a global think tank.
4: It's being driven by economic development, rising incomes, job creation. Right now, the average Liberian consumes less electricity in a year than my refrigerator does. So the scale of energy poverty is far worse than I imagine most Americans would ever think about.
1: She says emerging economies can't wait on renewables getting cheaper to grow their energy systems. But richer countries can help them develop their energy mix to be cleaner. I'm Elizabeth Trovall for Marketplace.

0: I mentioned yesterday, I think, that retail sales were up in August 1.2%. That was, I'm pretty sure I said this, a little surprising given the consumers aren't feeling all that great about this economy. But as is often the case with economic data, what you learn about one industry tells you a little something about another. Building material stores, it turns out, had a weak month, which, as Marketplace's Caitlin Tan reports, does give us a peek into the demand for home improvement.
1: Rachel Drew has some old dying trees she's keeping an eye on at her home in Massachusetts.
2: You know, they create a potential risk if they were to come down in a storm and to hit our house or hit our cars in the driveway.
1: But she's been putting off cutting them down because the labor, the chainsaw, the hydraulic tree jacks, they're really expensive right now. In her work with Harvard's Joint Center for Housing Studies, Drew is seeing consumers doing the same, holding off on home projects that aren't dire.
2: Like renovate your kitchen and redo your cabinetry and your countertops.
1: If you're not renovating, you don't need supplies, which Morningstar's Jamie Katz says isn't great news for building material stores.
3: You look back over the last handful of quarters across names like Lowe's or Home Depot, they've really struggled to stimulate transaction growth.
1: Of course, there are projects you just can't put off.
3: If your refrigerator fails, if your toilet breaks, if you have some sort of like water heater issue.
1: Those you gotta fix. But to really get more people into hardware stores or lumber yards, you need home sales, says Zach Fritz with Sage Policy Group.
4: If you're preparing to sell your house, you repaint, you replace appliances, you do, you know, little ticky-tack repairs.
1: But if you aren't moving, you just live with that kind of stuff. And existing home sales are down.
4: Of course, you know, the underlying factor there is just mortgage rates. Everything really ties back to that.
1: And as we know all too well, mortgage rates just keep climbing. I'm Caitlin Tan for Marketplace.

0: 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Business, the National Student Clearinghouse says, is the most popular college major. Also popular at the high school level, personal finance. 30 states now require a standalone course in it to graduate. The College Board, it of the SAT and Advanced Placement courses, has taken notice there is a new course, AP Business with Personal Finance. Marketplace's Stephanie Hughes went to check it out.
1: Victoria Beasley is setting up a makeshift commodities market.
2: Grab a golden ticket. 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
1: We're at Digital Harbor High School in Baltimore. 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The apples are pictures printed on paper. Each student picks up a ticket that says whether they're a buyer or a seller. It also lists a price. For sellers, it's the minimum they can sell their apples for. For buyers, it's the max they're willing to pay.
2: Y'all have to find the person that you want to make a deal with.
1: One seller, Bren Carter, negotiates with his classmate.
3: For the apples I have, right, is $16. They're more flavorful. They're more juicy.
1: Carter, who's wearing a shirt that says Rise and Grind, finds a buyer.
4: You have me convinced.
3: I love apples.
1: The goal here is to introduce students to different kinds of markets. In this class, they'll also learn about accounting, marketing, how to put together a household budget. These students are into it. And like future business leaders, they seem to be constantly shaking hands with each other. One of them is 12th grader Christopher Borno.
5: My dad really wants me to learn how to start my own business because he feels one day you should learn how to start your own business and not work under people.
1: Students who take the class and do well on the AP exam at the end could receive college credit for an intro-level business course. That's attractive to 12th grader Wendy Berrios-Castaneda.
6: I want to make my own law firm at some point, so I hope to take some of this knowledge into consideration when I have my own law firm.
1: That interest in business is one reason the College Board is offering this new class, which is expected to be taught in thousands of schools this year. Jennifer Mulhern, vice president of AP Program Access for the College Board, says by teaching business together with personal finance, students will learn about financial concepts from two different angles.
7: So you think about how does a business invest? And then you think about your personal savings. And we thought that would be a rich way for students to learn.
1: But some say business and personal finance are two different subjects that don't necessarily fit together in one high school course.
8: Doing both of those at the same exact time is actually a lot, like a huge undertaking.
1: Carly Urban's an economics professor at Montana State. Last year, she released a working paper that found high schoolers who took a standalone course in personal finance were better with their money.
8: They're just less likely to do things wrong. So they're 4% less likely to have a subprime credit score. And they also just feel better about keeping up with their day-to-day, month-to-month expenses.
1: But when personal finance was embedded in another subject, like math or economics, students didn't get those benefits.
8: There's something about embedding that makes students not as engaged in it.
1: The AP Business with Personal Finance course is brand new, so it wasn't part of that research. And the College Board's Jennifer Mulhern says the AP exam is a big motivating factor for students. They spend a lot of time studying for it, which she says leads to deeper learning. Also, she points out the course is built around projects, like acting as a household financial advisor.
7: And we've seen that learning is so strong when students are really asked to apply it.
1: At Digital Harbor, Victoria Beasley says about half the kids in her AP business class have already taken her standalone personal finance course.
2: Our kids need both. We focus a lot on math and English. We need to focus on, do you have a bank account?
1: One of her students, 12th grader Kalel Ross, says he knows adults who don't understand their finances.
9: And I feel like if they would have learned this in high school, they would have used this. I feel like it wouldn't be as much people not financially stable.
1: Ross says once you start learning about money, it's easy to get hooked. In Baltimore, I'm Stephanie Hughes for Marketplace.

0: Coming up,
1: I get to introduce s'mores to people from Iran or Italy or India.
0: A key cultural export, am I right? First, though, let's do the numbers. Dow Industrials rebounded 316 points on the day, 0.6%, finished at 51,778. The NASDAQ climbed 439 points, 1.7%, 26,418. The S&P 500 added 85 points, 1.1%, 76.37. Elizabeth Trobal was talking about growth in the global energy markets. It's going to need a mix of fossils and renewables. On the oil side of things, ConocoPhillips gained 0.5%. Occidental Petroleum dipped 0.1% on the day. The sun shined on solar panel maker First Solar, added 5.3% on the day. Bonds up, yield on the 10-year T-note backed off just a little bit, 4.93%. 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
0: This is Marketplace. I'm Kai Rizdahl. All of those stories you've heard about private equity groups and big corporate buyers buying up single-family homes, well, here's a twist. They're buying up mobile home parks, too, to the tune of tens of billions of dollars worth. One park in Colorado is trying to avoid that fate, as Lee Patterson from KUNC explains.
6: Residents of Sunset Park, a community of 164 double-wide homes in Loveland, Colorado, have a multi-million dollar problem.
7: We've talked to different lenders, and the big thing seems to be price at $44.5 million.
6: That's what the 24-acre park is listed for. Tim Fritch and his neighbors were notified of the sale in April. He says so far, lenders are hesitant to move forward.
7: So that's the issue. That's a lot of money for residents to come up with.
6: Since then, a committee has been working towards an offer. They gathered their neighbors' signatures. The state requires a majority of residents to sign on. And they're trying to cobble together a loan. Tonight, they're meeting at Fritch's house.
7: My goal is to get us in here to be resident-owned so we control everything that goes on.
6: Sitting in the living room, many are taking notes as Fritch gives an update on lenders and outreach to government officials. It's somewhat of a pep talk about the financing process.
7: We are still in the ballpark. We haven't hit a home run, but we haven't hit three outs either, so we're still negotiating.
6: Generally, mobile home residents can own their homes, but not the land underneath them. The hope here is for Sunset to change that by becoming a resident-owned community. Colorado law gives mobile home park residents 120 days to make an offer when their property is put up for sale. Most people who live here are seniors or retirees, like Ben McGuire.
8: We have been here 20 years, and our concern is if a developer takes this over, we will lose our house.
6: McGuire's worried a developer could buy the land and turn it into something else. The park's owner, Legacy Communities LLC, didn't respond to questions about Sunset's future.
9: I'm 78 years old. I work. I have to.
6: Resident Bonnie Berry attended the meeting still in her work uniform. She says she recently went back to work as a medical courier in order to afford her rent, the nearly $1,200 monthly fee for the land under her home.
9: I should be retired by now, but I can't.
6: She feels sure rent would increase under a new owner. There is some evidence to support this. Kelly Giroux is a professor of land economics at the University of New Hampshire.
10: The biggest striking thing is the monthly fees.
6: Her research has found that fees, or rent, tend to be lower at resident-owned communities versus investor-owned. Giroux has also heard of growing pains when she surveyed residents about what happens when their neighbors become property managers. There can be drama.
10: It's just like any association. You think of a neighborhood association or a condominium association, you're going to have different personalities.
6: Tim Fritsch says this group of residents at Sunset Park is willing to risk the downsides of ownership.
7: I mean, our concern is we want to stay here. We don't want to go anywhere. Everybody is too old to go anywhere.
6: Since the meeting, the committee has gotten some good news. The state is considering a complaint that residents filed over what they see as an inflated listing price, which stops the 120-day countdown clock and gives residents more time to raise funds. In Loveland, Colorado, I'm Lee Patterson for Marketplace.

0: In July, which is the most recent month for which we have data, travel spending in the United States reached $122 billion for the calendar year. That is up 4.3% from the same time a year ago. That's according to the U.S. Travel Association, by the way. However, as is so often the case, high dollar figures do not tell the whole story. Visitors from abroad are down 7% year on year. Not great for businesses with international clientele. Here's today's installment of our series, My Economy.
1: My name is Chris Sorby. I'm the owner of Hummer Hill Vacation Rental, located in Glendale, Utah. So my father originally moved to the area when he became a school teacher back in 1973, and he built the home himself. But in retirement, he wanted a small business that could kind of keep him busy and keep him engaged, and he eventually chose to remodel his home that he had built and turn it into a vacation rental that we list on Airbnb. In 2015, I was between work and he was looking to set up this project at that time. And he and I agreed to go into business together. We did a massive remodel on the interior of the house. And then when my father passed away 2 years ago, I took over the business. And so now I'm the sole owner and caretaker of Hummer Hill. We're going on 8 years in business and 10 years that the project's been underway. 2 years ago, we were charging about $229 a night. With traffic coming down, we've had to cut our rates. I think we're at $179 or $189 a night now. We've seen the customer flow change most recently with fewer foreign visitors to the area. We've hosted people from Costa Rica, from the UK, groups from China, Korea, a lot of Canadians, where our business used to be about 50% foreign visitors and 50% Americans. I think over the past 2 years, I've only had one group from Canada last year and then one group from India this year. Glendale is a town of about 350, 400 people. We're very proud of our little town, small though it may be. We know our neighbors, we look out for our neighbors, and we really love and enjoy sharing that kind of lifestyle with guests when they come into the area. I've literally sat down with guests from around the world, and we sit out by the campfire and make s'mores, and I get to introduce s'mores to people from Iran or Italy or India, and it's just a really great thing that we can recognize this shared humanity we have, even in this little tiny town in southern Utah, that we're all kind of want the same thing. We want things that are better for our family and opportunity for growth. And in this case, a beautiful place to go on vacation.
0: Chris Sorby, Hummer Hill Vacation Rental, if you're looking to get away. Glendale, Utah is where they are. Tell you what, wherever you are, whatever you do, I know I say this all the time, but it's true. It is your stories that make this economy go round. So share them with us, would you? 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
1: This final note on the way out today, in which commodities strategist at J.P. Morgan joined the club. For the first time since the start of the Iran conflict, they wrote this morning, we do not have a baseline view. We simply don't know how to model the end game. They then go on, we assumed there were economic red lines the U.S. administration would be unwilling to cross. 6 months later, many of those lines have been crossed, yet the exit strategy is less clear, not more. So there you go. Our daily production team includes Andy Corbin, Mika Ellison, Maria Hollenhorst, Sarah Leeson, Sean McHenry, and Sophia Terenzio. Will Story is the supervising senior producer, and I'm Kai Rizdahl. We will see you tomorrow, everybody.

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4: From CPR News, this is Colorado Matters. There was a time when it was widely believed Martians were real.
5: The Martians were better than us. They were more moral than us. They were a peaceful people. It got to the point where by 1907, 1908, there were pastors sermonizing about the Martians and how we should emulate them.
4: 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It includes the story of Nikola Tesla in Colorado Springs.
5: 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And he convinced himself that somebody somewhere was kind of shouting hello into the universe. It must be the Martians.
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6: Live from NPR News in Washington, I'm Ryland Barton. UN-commissioned human rights experts say they've found reasonable grounds to believe the U.S. committed war crimes in two strikes in Iran. The strikes reportedly killed at least 178 civilians, including women and children. The international fact-finding mission on Iran focused on airstrikes, including one on a school. The report does implicate Iran as well. The White House released a statement saying, quote, "The only party in this conflict that has committed war crimes is the Iranian regime." President Trump has dismissed warnings about artificial intelligence, but Trump is concerned about falling behind China, as NPR's Emily Fang reports.
7: President Trump has directly cited one of the reasons why he supports AI expansionism as basically, we don't build this stuff first, no matter how dangerous it could be. China's going to do it first. And there's been a very robust debate about, well, can China actually build that first? The U.S. still has a pretty substantial lead when it comes to hardware and software abilities when it comes to AI. So can it build these frontier models faster than the U.S.? And actually, does it even really want to?
6: NPR's Emily Fang reporting. Missouri Republicans are trying to resurrect a congressional map that could determine which party controls the House after the midterms. But as St. Louis Public Radio's Jason Rosenbaum reports, it's an open question whether the push for the Trump-backed map has run out of time.
8: Two Republican candidates are asking three appeals court judges to revive Missouri congressional lines that would be all but certain to oust Democrat Emanuel Cleaver. But at least one judge asked if it's too late in the election cycle to pull it off, especially after the U.S. Supreme Court blocked the GOP-friendly map passed last year at the president's behest. That high court order prompted election officials in Missouri to print ballots based on districting that includes a safe seat for Cleaver. Republicans might need that seat to retain their majority in the House, but those county authorities say they don't have time to redo election materials and meet federal deadlines to send out military ballots. For NPR News, I'm Jason Rosenbaum in St. Louis.
6: President Trump has withdrawn his nomination for former Oklahoma State Trooper Lance Schroyer to lead ICE. Instead, Trump is tapping him to be Assistant Secretary of Homeland Security. NPR's Sergio Martinez Beltran reports.
9: Lance Schroyer's nomination came at a moment of change. He was a close ally of the new Homeland Security Secretary, Mark Wayne Mullen, who has tried to distance himself from controversies preceding him, like the aggressive, sometimes deadly, immigration enforcement operations in Chicago and Minneapolis. But Schroyer has no experience in immigration enforcement. He does have a law enforcement background. Most recently, he served as a major at the Oklahoma Highway Patrol. The last time the Senate confirmed a director for ICE was in 2017 during the Obama administration. Sergio Martinez Beltran, NPR News, Austin, Texas.
6: Major U.S. stock indexes rose today. This is NPR. A new report shows that recent redistricting efforts have changed congressional districts for one-tenth of Americans. The report by Protect Democracy shows that about 34.8 million people now live in different districts from 2 years ago. President Trump called on Republican-led states to draw new maps to try to keep control of Congress this year. Democratic-led states responded with their own redistricting efforts. Congress is considering a bill to financially compensate some U.S. citizens taken hostage by other nations. The bill is named after a Michigan man Russia wrongfully detained, from member station WDET, Quinn Kleinfelter reports.
10: Russia imprisoned Paul Whelan on bogus espionage charges. He was released in 2024, but struggled to find health care and employment. Now, Michigan Congresswoman Haley Stevens is introducing the Paul Whelan Hostage Compensation and Reintegration Act. Whelan says it would provide badly needed financial help to those wrongfully detained by foreign adversaries.
11: Hostages lose freedom. That means I wasn't earning an income. I wasn't saving for retirement. And when I came home, I found that my home was gone, my cars were gone, everything was gone, and I had to rebuild my life.
10: The money would come from the Justice Department's Asset Forfeiture Fund. For NPR News, I'm Quinn Kleinfelter in Detroit.
6: Former Kentucky Republican Governor Matt Bevin has been released from jail after a state appeals court granted a request for relief on contempt of court charges. Bevin had been in jail for 13 days of a 60-day sentence for repeatedly failing to disclose financial records in divorce and child support cases. This is NPR News.
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15: This is Colorado Matters from CPR News and KRCC. I'm Ryan Warner. There was a time in the early 1900s when it was widely believed there was life on Mars, and they'd built canals to bring water from the red planet's poles to its cities. There were skeptics, for sure, but it's hard to overstate how ingrained this idea of Martian life became. Former NPR science correspondent David Barron of Boulder has written The Martians, the true story of an alien craze that captured turn-of-the-century America. It's been named a Colorado Book Award finalist in the history category. We spoke last summer in front of an audience in Colorado Springs, where some of this story unfolds.
16: David, will you expound on just how ingrained this became, especially in pop culture in the United States?
5: Oh, absolutely. Well, I grew up in the 1960s, and I was surrounded by Martians. I mean, on Saturday morning cartoons, I would watch Bugs Bunny with Marvin the Martian, who was dead set on destroying the Earth.
16: I have to point out, you have worn a Marvin the Martian tie to this event, because you're actually a child in an adult body.
5: That is true. And this book really comes from my childhood. So back in the 60s, there was a sitcom called My Favorite Martian that my whole family used to watch. I mean, there were Martians everywhere, in comic books and, of course, sci-fi novels. And I did grow up, at least bodily, if not my mind. And I write about science, I write about astronomy, and it struck me that I had this question about where did that all come from? Where did this societal obsession with Mars start?
16: Where was the seed planted for this thing that would flower when you were a kid?
5: Exactly. And so, having written a previous book that was about history of astronomy called American Eclipse, I was very comfortable with going back and looking at old newspapers. And so I decided to look at what was written about Mars back in the 1890s and the early 1900s. And I was just absolutely floored finding these newspaper articles, these like enormous headlines on these full-page articles about the Martians in all seriousness. In the New York Times, in the Wall Street Journal, not just in the tabloid press. There was a time, not that long ago, when before Martians were staples of science fiction, they were widely believed to be scientific fact. And the world just went Mars crazy. It really was mostly from about 1894 to 1909.
16: I am disappointed, David, in you already. How dare you leave out 1909's A Signal from Mars, March in Two-Step. Martian swing, maybe?
5: Oh, I mean, the Martians invaded our culture. They were in Tin Pan Alley music. They were on the vaudeville stage, the Broadway stage. There was a wonderful Martian comic character in the newspapers called Mr. Skygak from Mars, who was like a roving anthropologist. He came to Earth to study our ways, and he just invariably misunderstood what he was seeing. So Martians became embedded in our culture at that time, but it started with the science, and then it invaded the culture.
16: We're going to get to the science, or pseudoscience, behind it, but you're poring over all these old clips, and no doubt there are illustrations. Was there wide agreement at this time to what Martians looked like, or did everyone have their own fancy?
5: There were some certain things that were common among the depictions of Martians. No one really knew what they looked like.
17: But, well, yeah.
5: Well, but there were assumptions about, well, what would a creature, an intelligent creature on Mars, how would its body have evolved given the Martian environment? So, and actually the Martians back then resembled in a lot of ways the stereotypical aliens of today, which I don't think is a coincidence.
16: Uh-huh.
5: So the Martians tended to have big eyes. Why did they have big eyes? Because Mars is farther from the sun than the Earth is. So daylight is dim on Mars, which means you need big eyes to capture more light.
16: Okay.
5: The Martians tended to be tall and skinny. There's less force of gravity on Mars, so a body can grow taller without all that weight crushing down on its muscle and bone. So it was thought the Martians were tall. Mars has a very thin atmosphere, so the Martians probably had big chests and big lungs. And then the Martians tended to have big, bald heads. That came from the idea that the Martians were believed to be evolutionarily in advance of us. That is, Mars was thought to be an older world than the Earth, that if life had started on Mars before it started on Earth, and if evolution occurred in some similar fashion, well, then the Martians were probably what we will become millions of years from now. Mm. And as we evolved from apes that were very hairy and small heads, and we've got bigger heads and less hair, then the Martians probably have giant heads and are bald.
16: I mean, it's the perfect segue, I think, to understanding the core of the value, the meaning of your journey to write this book, which is Mars and Martians are aspirational for us. They might represent the best of us, us evolved. And I'd like to have you speak to that as a raison d'etre for this book, you know?
5: So that actually surprised me at first, because the most famous piece of Mars fiction to come out of that era is H.G. Wells' The War of the Worlds, which, of course, later in 1938 was turned into a radio play by Orson Welles.
16: Yeah.
5: But it was written back in 1898 by H.G. Wells. And in that story, the Martians were these monsters that were dead set on conquering the Earth. They preyed on human beings. So I thought that must be the typical idea of Martians, but that was so far from it. Actually surprised me at first, because the most famous piece of Mars fiction to come out of that era is H.G. Wells' The War of the Worlds, which, of course, later in 1938 was turned into a radio play by Orson Welles.
16: Yeah.
5: But it was written back in 1898 by H.G. Wells. And in that story, the Martians were these monsters that were dead set on conquering the Earth.

0: And it got to the point where by 1907, 1908, there were pastors sermonizing about the Martians and how we should emulate them. They became something for the humans to aspire to become.
1: Remarkable. What was going through your mind when you saw sermons about Mars?
0: Well, so this was a book that took 7 years to write because I immersed myself in that era, in what was going on in politics and in culture. So I followed this journey along with the Americans of the time. And at first, people approached the Martians with some sense of whimsy. But then this was a time when science had so undermined traditional religion. I mean, that's the history of science, right? Whether it's Galileo or Copernicus or Newton or Darwin, it's challenging the teachings of traditional religion. And Darwin had come along not that long before this. And so a lot of people really felt alienated, I would say, that there was this sense of we are just these meaningless creatures in a vast universe. There's no one looking down over us to take care of us. Where was God in this picture? And all of a sudden, we had these, in essence, guardian angels on the planet next door. Here we had the Martians, these superior beings, and there are a lot of depictions of them watching us with their telescopes. There was a sense that they were keeping an eye on us. And then the idea was, if only we could communicate with them, what would we learn? And so by the time the sermons were happening, people had been living with this for a while, and you can really understand why people wanted to believe in the Martians.
1: Well, and it's the turn of a century. Technology and science, as you suggest, are progressing at a breakneck pace. And people are looking for grounding. They're looking for some sort of solace.
2: David Baron of Boulder, speaking with me last summer about his book, The Martians, the true story of an alien craze that captured turn-of-the-century America. It's a Colorado Book Awards finalist. Winners will be announced this month. After a break, why this fanciful time was also quite fruitful scientifically. Plus, Martian canals. This is Colorado Matters from CPR News.

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1: It's Colorado Matters from CPR News. I'm Ryan Warner. We're focused on the Martian craze of the early 1900s. I spoke with former NPR science reporter David Barron of Boulder in front of an audience in Colorado Springs last summer. He's written The Martians, the true story of an alien craze that captured turn-of-the-century America, which is a Colorado Book Awards finalist.
2: Lest people think we're merely poking fun at our forebears, there is tremendous scientific progress related to Mars made in this era. Why don't we head to Italy, where a prominent scientist worked, whose name is actually still known today?
3: Yes. Well, his name is Giovanni Schiaparelli. He was a prominent astronomer. He headed the Brera Observatory in Milan. He was most famous for discovering the cause of meteor showers, which is when the Earth passes through where a comet has gone by before. Generally, it's dust from the comet that causes meteor showers. So Giovanni Schiaparelli was a prominent astronomer, and he decided in 1877, when Mars made

0: an especially close approach to Earth, that he was going to study Mars with his telescope and make a map. And so night after night, he studied the surface of Mars and he drew what he saw. And he, like other astronomers, had depicted what looked sort of like oceans and continents. There were dark areas and light areas. But he also saw these very thin, dark lines that he imagined were probably waterways of some sort connecting the oceans. And so he called them canali, which in Italian means channels. He was agnostic as to whether they were artificial or not. They were waterways, they were channels. But when that was translated into English, it was mistranslated into canals. And so starting in 1877, there was this notion that there were these canals on Mars. And if you have canals, well, that implies you have intelligent beings. And for a while, it was really just a joke. People knew it was a mistranslation.
1: Okay.
0: But they didn't know what these lines were. And Schiaparelli didn't say they weren't artificial. He wasn't really saying much about it. But later on, it was an American astronomer who decided they really were canals.
1: Canals made by Martians.
0: Precisely.
1: So Schiaparelli has a prominent role in your book, but your main character is this American, a Bostonian. Percival Lowell is a poet, a quasi-astronomer, certainly well-heeled and a world traveler, and he becomes enthralled with this idea of canals on Mars, the mistranslation of canali in Italian. What do you think lights his fire about the canal theory? Why is Percival Lowell willing to just pour years of his life and pounds of his reputation at this?
0: And a lot of his money.
1: And a lot of his money, which we're still benefiting from. We'll talk about that.
0: Percival Lowell was a character. So he came from a very prominent and very wealthy family in Massachusetts. The Lowells of Massachusetts founded the city of Lowell, Massachusetts.
1: Oh, it's that Lowell?
0: Yeah. Yeah. So the Lowells made their money off textiles. So it was the very beginning of the Industrial Revolution in the United States. But they were also very prominent in culture. So one of Percival Lowell's cousins was the founding editor of the Atlantic Monthly. Lowells were very involved at Harvard University. They helped in the founding of MIT. They were very philanthropic. And so Percival, when he came along and he graduated from Harvard in 1876, and he could have done anything he wanted with his life, he at first became an author and a traveler. He was really something of an anthropologist. He spent a lot of time in the Far East. He was one of the first Americans to go to Korea. He spent a lot of time in Japan. He wrote books about
1: it. He serves almost as an ambassador.
0: Exactly. In fact, he did. He, in a very strange twist, the very first diplomatic mission from Korea to the United States, he was living in Japan at the time. The Koreans were looking for an American to be their guide, so they pick him up. And he was, in essence, hired by the Koreans as part of their diplomatic mission to the United States as a young man. Lowell was just fascinated by the world. So he spent a couple of decades after graduating Harvard, essentially just being a writer and a poet. But he always liked science. He studied the sciences when he was an undergraduate. And he read a book by yet another astronomer, Camille Flammarion. I mean, he was sort of the Carl Sagan of his era in France. He was a respected astronomer, but also just a best-selling author. He wrote science fiction as well. And Flammarion believed that Mars was inhabited. And he thought that the canali might be somehow involved in that. And Flammarion wrote a book in French that Lowell then read. He was fluent in French. And that really sparked his interest. And he, this was now around age 40, Lowell, coming from this family of doers and folks who really made their mark on the world, I think he was looking for a way to make his mark. And when he read Flammarion's book, which suggested that there were Martians, and he started to think about it, he decided he was going to dedicate his life to the study of Mars, and in essence, to prove that the Martians were real.
1: I love that around this time, the astronomical community is in two camps, the canalists, who believe in the canals, and the anti-canalists. Is it canalists?
0: Well, I would say canalists.
1: Canalists. the canalists and the anti-canalists.
0: Well, so the canals were not easily seen. So Schiaparelli saw them, Flammarion saw them, Lowell certainly saw them, but a lot of astronomers never saw them. They'd look at Mars and they didn't see these lines. I mean, today we know what Mars looks like. We've all seen pictures of the Martian surface and it looks like Utah. But back then, no one really knew what Mars looked like. Mars was this tiny little red dot in the sky. And even with the biggest telescopes on Earth, you could get it to be a little bigger, but you're looking through the Earth's atmosphere. And the Earth's atmosphere causes all sorts of distortion. And so when you look at Mars, it's wobbling and it's going in and out of focus. And so you kind of see things and then they go away. You have to really study it for hours and hours and hours. And even the folks who saw the canals, it's not like they saw them all clearly all at once. It's they'd be watching and they'd see a line over there and they'd put it on their map. And then they keep watching, they'd see another line. So there were a lot of astronomers who just didn't study Mars that much. So it wasn't that surprising that maybe they never saw the canals.
1: I find it fascinating that the rhythm of their lives, if you're interested in Mars at the turn of the previous century, the rhythm of your life is based on opposition. So opposition is when Mars and Earth are closest, right?
0: Right. So Mars is opposite the sun in the sky. It's basically like a full moon, but of Mars. When we pass Mars going around the sun, it's at its closest point. And so it's largest in the telescope. That's when you can see it best.
1: And if you don't have great telescopes, that proximity is key. But it just occurs to me, David, that that pace, that rhythm sets their lives. They've got to wait the years in between to scramble and do all their work. You know, it would be like being a Halley's Comet expert. What do you do for the other
0: 80 plus years? Yeah.
1: Right.
0: Well, right, and then not only that, but so Mars comes around close to Earth every 26 months. But some of these so-called astronomical oppositions are better than others. And about once every 15 years, Mars comes really close to Earth. And so that's what happened in 1877 when Schiaparelli saw the canals. So it's, again, you may have to wait 15 years to really get a clear view.
1: There are observations that the canals are changing, that they're not static. How does Percival Lowell explain what's happening?
0: So you've got this cobweb network of lines on Mars, according to Schiaparelli, according to Flammarion, according to Lowell. But they're not, you don't always see them, and they're not always there. And what Lowell discovered is they seem to come and go with the seasons. So Lowell came up with what is a logical, at least a coherent theory. Mars is older than Earth, and over time it's been losing its water. Now, he claimed this. That's a leap right there. But Mars, he said, is a dying planet. Basically, the only water that's left is in the polar ice caps, which you can see through a telescope. I mean, it was known that they were there. You see these white caps that will grow and shrink through the seasons in the North and South Poles. All right, so if the Martians exist, and if the only water is at the poles, the way to survive is to tap that meltwater and bring it down to your cities. So that's what he said the canals were. They weren't shipping canals, they were irrigation canals.
1: From the poles to the Martian cities.
0: Exactly, to their farms and their cities. A canal would have to be extraordinarily wide, miles and miles wide, to see it from Earth. That seems a little illogical. He claimed what you were seeing was not the water, it was the greening up of the vegetation along the canal. So as the water is brought down, say, from the North Pole, plant life would green up. You'd have this line that would come into view in the spring and the summer, and then in the fall and the winter, it would fade away. So it was consistent with what he was seeing, that these were irrigation canals and that what you were seeing was the plant life.
1: I struggle sometimes with the words here because you can't say man hours. The Martian hours it would have taken, and I don't know how many Martians there are and how many of them want to work to build a canal from the poles.
0: Right. Well, this clearly was an effort that had been going on for generations. But this is also part of why the whole story of the Martians really captured the public's imagination, because what a kind of sad and heroic tale of this grand civilization that is facing its dying days, that the planet is dying, and it's just heroically come together as one, and this gets back to the idea of why the Martians are superior to us, in order for them to manage this global irrigation network, that must mean that there are no nations, there's no wars. It's the whole planet has pulled together as one. The Arctic Martians and the equatorial Martians are all in it together. So one of the proofs that Lowell had about kind of the Martians all pulling together is there were these two canals that he found that sort of alternated in view. They connected up. One would come into view and the connecting one would fade away. And then the other one would come into view and that one would fade away. And what he said is, aha, this is the Martian farmers sharing a scarce resource. So one canal will be turned on for a time so those farmers could grow their crops. And then once they got their crops, they turn off their water supply, and the other one would come into view. So you would actually see the plant life in these alternating between these two connecting canals.
1: But you describing this now, I get it. you know, things feel existential right now in terms of climate and the changes we're seeing. And the notion that in the heavens is a cooperative society rescuing its planet with no war and urban and rural getting along and, you know, Denver and El Paso County getting along. This is the stuff of science fiction, isn't it? But I understand now. You've put that so beautifully. I'm in. I'm a Lowellist.
0: Well, so again, it was a very appealing idea. Now, for a while, it was seen as a theory. It was not proven.
1: Yeah.
0: It was a theory. But over time, Lowell was so persuasive. He was a popular speaker. He wrote best-selling books. And he had a huge ego. He was not going to back down. So he just kept selling this idea. You know, the biggest argument against the canals was that some people didn't see them. But maybe they just weren't there. So he got the idea that what he needed to do was get photographs of them, because for the most part, you just had people drawing pictures of Mars, because astrophotography was not very well developed at that time. But Lowell, who, I don't think we've said this yet, founded the Lowell Observatory in Flagstaff, Arizona, which is still there today. He founded the Lowell Observatory in 1894 specifically to study Mars.
1: And this is the inheritance of this time.
0: Right. Well, and he did a lot of exciting good things. I mean, so he hired talented astronomers to work with him, and he tasked some of them to come up with a way to take pictures of the Martian canals. I mean, so they did come up with a technique to take photographs of Mars. Now, the photographs were tiny. They were a quarter inch across, but that was considered just astonishing at the time. And you could see certain surface features in those tiny photographs.
1: Have you seen these up close?
0: Oh, I have, yeah.
1: Yes.
0: I held them in my hands. And it's, but, you know, you have to use your imagination to figure out what's there. And just, are there really lines there? Or it's a matter of interpretation. But the fact that they took photographs, right, that by itself was seen as a notch in his favor. And then 2 years later, when Mars came around even closer, Lowell funded an expedition to South America where he, again, he had money to burn. And he hired the astronomer at Amherst College in Massachusetts to disassemble a 7-ton telescope, pack it into 116 boxes, take it down to South America. This is before the Panama Canal was completed, so it meant getting on a ship down to Panama, taking it across the isthmus onto another ship down to South America, putting onto a train up into the Atacama Desert, which is one of the most desolate places on Earth, because this was a year when Mars was going to be especially close to Earth, but it would be seen better from the southern hemisphere than the northern hemisphere. So Percival Lowell had David Todd take this giant telescope to South America, take 10,000 tiny little photographs of Mars, and David Todd and Percival Lowell convinced the world that these photographs proved that the canals were really there. And by that point, people had sort of forgotten that even if the lines are there, that doesn't really mean there are Martians there. That was 1907, the very end of 1907. So this all started kind of in the tabloid press.
1: I was going to say, the Yellow Press, the Hearst newspapers,
0: exactly,
1: are fueling this.
0: That was back in the 1890s and the early 1900s. It really was the tabloid press. But then the New York Times got interested, and the Wall Street Journal got interested, and they took it seriously. And by the end of 1907, the Wall Street Journal said the biggest development of the year was proof of life on Mars. So that's why by 1908 you had the sermons in church. I mean, it became accepted fact. Alexander Graham Bell was a believer. He saw no escape from the fact that there were intelligent beings on Mars.
2: Science writer David Barron, his book is The Martians. It's been named a Colorado Book Awards finalist, the ceremonies this month. And Colorado Matters continues in this next half hour from Colorado Springs, where inventor Nikola Tesla set up a laboratory and claimed to have received signals from Mars. I'm Ryan Warner. You're with CPR News and KRCC.
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2: You're back with Colorado Matters from CPR News and KRCC. I'm Ryan Warner. Let's return to Colorado Springs. We gathered with an audience at Library 21C last summer to meet author David Barron. The former NPR science correspondent lives in Boulder. His book, The Martians, The True Story of an Alien Craze That Captured Turn-of-the-Century America, is now a Colorado Book Awards finalist in the history category. Real-life characters include poet-astronomer Percival Lowell, investors like J.P. Morgan, and
1: Nikola Tesla.
0: Nikola Tesla, okay.
1: Shall we bring this to Colorado Springs? The site of a short-lived Tesla, and I mean that of Nikola, Tesla Lab.
0: Right, and if you go out on Pikes Peak Avenue, east of downtown, there's a historical marker there, not far from where Tesla had this laboratory. So let's say a word about Nikola Tesla. Tesla was a genius. Tesla, it was largely responsible for the system of electrical generation and power distribution that we have today. Tesla famously went to war with Thomas Edison. There was a war between Edison, who believed in direct current, and Tesla, who was a proponent of alternating current, and Tesla won the day. And Tesla was, by the 1890s, a very, very prominent and respected inventor. And having done work with the distribution of electricity by wires, he got interested in wireless, which today we would call radio.
1: Yep.
0: But back then, it was wireless telegraphy. Could you send Morse code through the air wirelessly?
1: This is before that has happened across the Atlantic.
0: Oh, absolutely.
1: Marconi.
0: This is still, and this is really just as Marconi's getting into it as well. So Tesla in 1899 decided to come out to Colorado Springs because this is kind of an electrically charged atmosphere out here. He wanted to be where there were these wonderful electrical storms, and he built a laboratory where he would create artificial lightning, and he also was kind of listening to electrical signals, largely lightning in the distance. So again, this was before anyone was actually putting signals out, but he would listen with a radio receiver and he could hear distant lightning with sort of a click, click, click, click, click in his receiver. And one night he was alone in the laboratory and he heard this very faint signal that was like these triplets. It was click, click, click, click, click, click, click, click, click, and it just seemed to repeat. And he could not come up with any natural explanation. And he convinced himself that somebody somewhere was kind of shouting hello into the universe. It must be the Martians. And he kept it to himself for about a year and a half. And then he very much didn't keep it to himself. And it actually was New Year's Eve at the very beginning of the 20th century. The American Red Cross had asked famous people to talk about what had been accomplished in the 19th century and the promise of the 20th century. And Tesla was asked to write a letter. And he saw this as his opportunity to announce that he had gotten a signal from another world. And so as 1901 began, you had Lowell talking about the Martians. Suddenly, yeah. Tesla says he got a signal from the Martians. And that just really pushed this out into the Mars, the craze that it became.
1: Tesla, he's such a brilliant but tragic figure. And what of the station? I mean, I think the marker is all that's there. He had to sell a lot of this stuff
0: scrap. It's very, very sad. Nikola Tesla was riding high for a while. He lived at the Waldorf Astoria Hotel in New York. He dined with famous people, but he was not a good businessman. And he went broke. And in the end, his experimental station here in Colorado Springs a few years after he built it, I think it was sold off in a sheriff's sale. I mean, it was sold off for scrap to pay his debts.
1: There's a basement or an attic in Colorado Springs somewhere with some hunk of metal from that lab. I guess it was like more of a barn.
0: Yeah,
1: I
0: it looked like a barn. Yeah, but there was an antenna on top.
1: Uh-huh.
0: Yeah.
1: What's that now?
7: The wood is used in the houses in Ivy Wild.
1: Oh, a member of our audience says the wood from it is used in houses at Ivy Wild. My goodness. Thank you for that anecdote. Now I want to go see it. You know, a lot of money, time on their hands, and a vague interest in science. Are these the original tech bros, David? Let's talk about Tesla.
0: Yeah.
1: Or Tesla. I mean, is this an early Musk or?
0: Well, Tesla, again, he had money for a while. And then he lost
1: I mean
0: it, but,
1: Lowell.
0: But Lowell, yeah, I mean, there is some similarity there in that he had a huge ego. And he believed that what he said was right. When people would come up with arguments against his Martian theory, he just completely dismissed them. And yeah, he didn't have to listen to anyone because he had all the money in the world.
1: Yeah.
0: But in the end, the truth is the truth. And when his theory started to fall apart and he refused to accept his theory was falling apart, he just became increasingly delusional. It's a sad story there, too.
1: I'm going to not explore that further with the idea that people might read the book.
0: That'd be good.
1: Which I think you'd like. Yeah. Among the scientists of our lifetimes, inspired by the long tail or antenna of the Martian craze, is Carl frickin' Sagan. Carl Sagan.
0: Oh, there are so many people, yeah.
1: Yeah, so speak to that, because like the Lowell Observatory, like the photography, the notion of moving a multi-ton telescope around the world, not only is there concrete science born of this, but then there are future scientists inspired by it.
0: One of the things I found really interesting about this story was that it's both a cautionary tale and really an uplifting one as well. Huh. Because it's a cautionary tale because obviously Lowell got a whole bunch of people to believe in something that wasn't true. Although, I mean, science, you know, hopefully science is self-correcting. Science makes mistakes, but eventually new evidence comes along and it corrects it. But what Lowell got right was his imagination really was inspirational. He didn't know when to stop imagining. Imagination is very important in science. Imagination is very important in driving society forward. And it was particularly the children who grew up in that era who were so fascinated by this idea of Martians. It stuck with them. And it was the science fiction writers of that time, so particularly Edgar Rice Burroughs, who's most famous for his Tarzan books, wrote a very popular series of books about Mars and about John Carter, this yes. Earthling who went yes. to Mars. The Martians called their planet Barsoom, so these are the Barsoom books. But these were hugely popular, and that all came out of what Lowell was writing about. And there were a whole generation of kids who grew up on those books who went on to become scientists and science writers and science fiction writers. One of them was Carl Sagan, who as a boy wanted to be John Carter. He wanted to find a way to transport himself to Mars. And he decided as he grew up that the way to go to Mars was with spacecraft. And so he never got there himself, but he helped send the Voyager spacecraft there. And, yeah. But it wasn't just him. I mean, other science fiction writers, Arthur C. Clarke, Ray Bradbury, very influential in the 20th century, they grew up on those Mars books of Edgar Rice Burroughs. But also it was the rocket scientists. So Robert H. Goddard, who's called the father of American rocketry.
1: Oh, Goddard, like Goddard Space
0: Center. Exactly. So yeah. Goddard, who built the first liquid-fueled rocket, he was a teenager in the 1890s, and it was reading The War of the Worlds and hearing about Lowell's Martians that made him wonder, well, I wonder, is there actually some way we could go to Mars? And that's what inspired him to design the first liquid-fueled rocket. Wernher von Braun in Germany,
1: yeah.
0: who was building rockets for the Nazis before he came to the United States and built them for NASA. Similarly, there was Mars fiction in Germany based on Lowell's Mars that he grew up on, and that's why he became a rocket scientist. So Lowell did a lot of good. I mean, that craziness back there over 100 years ago, it had rippled down through the generations, inspiring particularly the kids to then grow up to want to figure out how we can get into outer space.
1: And we're no less interested in Mars today, obviously, with missions aplenty headed there, and the idea eventually of using the moon as a pit stop to reach Mars with people. Two things I want to highlight out of your answer there. Science does require imagination. Is a lovely idea. And two, science gets things wrong and then it corrects itself. And I think today we are so quick to throw the scientific baby out with the bathwater when something evolves from what we first understood. In the pandemic, you know, we thought it was the virus spreading on a phone in a book. Turns out it was the air. And we changed as we learned. But science gets vilified when it's not always right out of the gate. Do you think that's true?
0: I think that's true. I mean, this is where Lowell, he did not have a real scientific mind, because the true scientist is always trying to shoot down her or his own theory.
1: But you can't have a big ego and do that. You have to be willing, right?
0: Yeah, so there's a balancing act. I mean... But at some point, you have to poke as many holes in your theory as possible to see if it stands up.
1: But you feel Lowell doing everything he can to hold on
0: absolutely.
1: to the canals.
0: He would not give them up. But getting back to the idea of imagination, I mean, you know, if we are going to get to Mars, and I believe we will, ultimately it's not rocket fuel that'll get us there. It's human imagination. It's the desire to get there. And that's something that science itself doesn't do. That's where it's the poets and the writers. And I think, and Lowell was originally a writer and a poet.
1: Yeah.
0: And it was that aspect that he brought to science that really got the public excited. So his science went a little off the rails, but I think he did a lot of good in the end.
2: Questions from our Out of This World audience when we come back. From Colorado Springs, this is Colorado Matters on CPR News and KRCC.
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2: This is Colorado Matters from CPR News. I'm Ryan Warner. A mix of science fiction and science fact today with journalist David Barron of Boulder, whose book, The Martians, is a Colorado Book Awards finalist in the history category. It's about the poet-astronomer Percival Lowell, who insisted there were societies on Mars and that they'd built impressive canals. Questions now from our audience at Library 21C in Colorado Springs.
15: I'm Mark Weingartner, Colorado Springs. Given that you've shown us there were no Martians then and there are no Martians now, could you speak to your feelings about the idea that the first child eventually born on Mars will be a Martian and not an Earthling?
0: Well, you know, it is possible that there are Martians. Now, they probably are bacteria, but there may, in fact, be life on Mars. There may have been life on Mars. And there is a theory that life on Earth may have been seeded by life from Mars. You know, there is the occasional meteorite that lands on Earth that actually is a piece of Mars. And there was one found in Antarctica not that long ago that was thought, in fact, to have fossilized Martian life in it. That probably wasn't the case. But Mars in its early years was apparently very Earth-like, very lush, had water. It's possible that life emerged there and came here. We don't know, but it is possible we are all Martians.
1: But David, it's very hard for me to look up to bacteria. You know, it's hard for me to see bacteria as aspirational and able to come together and create peace. Okay.
16: Richard Myers from Denver. Was Lowell still alive at the time of landing on Mars, or was it advances in optical telescopes? What was the major thing that dissuaded most of the populace while he was still alive that there were not Martians?
0: Right. So Lowell died in 1916, still convinced that he was right about the Martians. But the main thing that happened was better telescopes came along, and 1909 was another year where Mars came especially close to Earth. And there was an astronomer in France, Eugène Michel Antoniadi, who had early on been a canalist. He saw the canals, he drew the canals, but then he started to question if what he was seeing was real. And there had long been a suggestion that maybe the canals were optical illusions, that we were looking at a planet so far away through telescopes that couldn't give us clear detail that the eye was tending to connect up dots that were just randomly placed and to see lines. It was just a trick of the eye. And Antoniadi started to think maybe that was true. And in 1909, he had a chance to look at Mars at its closest approach to Earth through the largest telescope in Europe on a night when the atmosphere over Paris was just dead still. And he got a perfect view of Mars. And here's a man who had seen the canals, and he looked for the canals. He knew where they were supposed to be, And they just weren't there. Where he had seen straight lines, there was just kind of speckling and shading and these very naturalistic shapes. He realized that those lines were never there. And he took it upon himself to bring down Lowell. He didn't do it alone, but that's really where Lowell's downfall began.
1: He gave away your book. I didn't.
17: Brian Scott, Centennial. Since you've looked back at the technology of the time, the telephone was the new advancing technology of its day. Can you kind of juxtapose today's social media craze to the print media's kind of keeping up with the changes?
0: As Ryan had said earlier, I mean, this was a time of just dramatic changes in technology. So the telephone came around in 1876. But again, by the turn of the century, you've got wireless. So, you know, it wasn't too long before Marconi was sending signals across the Atlantic Ocean. You had X-rays. We could peer inside the body. The Wright brothers were inventing the airplane. I mean, in such a short time, it was only in the early 1890s that the modern bicycle was invented, and suddenly then you've got automobiles, then you've got airplanes. So it was just this taking off in technology.
1: I'll just say that we start to imagine bicycles on Mars.
0: And the same with the airplane, exactly, that they must, you know, just get in their airplanes to go visit friends for dinner.
1: And so Mars becomes a superimposition of our lives.
0: Exactly. I mean, Mars became a mirror. It was, you know, we were projecting onto Mars what was happening on Earth, but only better.
1: And so that the media is fueling that.
0: So again, I'm not sure how to compare it to the social media of today, but there were huge changes in media back at that time. And I write about that a lot. So when William Randolph Hearst came along, what was called the yellow press. He was just looking for anything sensational. He was creating these enormous headlines. He and also Joseph Pulitzer, who we tend to think of because of the Pulitzer Prize as somehow some model of a perfect journalist. Pulitzer was also into yellow journalism, and so Pulitzer and Hearst together were just finding all these sensational stories, and they loved writing about Mars.
1: Well, in reading the book, I think this was the first clickbait. That's how I interpreted it, you know?
8: Ryan Johnson, Manitou Springs. You mentioned sermons about aliens on Mars. You mentioned the Wall Street Journal and New York Times kind of accepting it as fact. With the proliferation of more exploration, the Europa Clipper mission, I kind of hope maybe we'll discover some actual life somewhere in our solar system. Based on your research, what should we expect for people's reactions?
0: Well, that's a good question. I mean, you know, if we find life on Europa, it's probably going to be slime or bacteria or something. And I'm not sure people are going to get that excited about it. However, at the same time, we've got now the James Webb Space Telescope and other telescopes looking for exoplanets, so looking at planets around other stars. There are more than 5,000 that have been found now, and astronomers are looking for signs of life and maybe signs of technology. That, I think, if we actually do find that there's a planet some number of light years away that really looks like it has life and maybe even has intelligent life, I think then we will see a repeat of what happened at the turn of the last century. But I think it's probably going to take intelligent life to get the public that excited.
18: I'm Margaret Motes. I'm from Mars.
1: Oh, Margaret, I'm glad you said that, because people would say that.
0: And they were convinced that they were, yeah.
1: Yeah.
18: What was the stance of the U.S. government at that time?
0: I found nothing official from the federal government. I mean, the federal government wasn't really supporting astronomy at the time. It was all funded by philanthropists. Teddy Roosevelt is a recurring character in the book. He and Percival Lowell were actually sort of related. Their families intertwined. But I never did find out what Teddy Roosevelt thought of the Martians. I looked and looked and looked.
1: David, thank you.
0: Oh, thank you, Ryan.
2: 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His book, The Martians, the true story of an alien craze that captured turn-of-the-century America, is a Colorado Book Awards finalist. Those awards take place September 26th at the Tivoli in Denver. I'll deliver the keynote, and it would be lovely to see you there. Special thanks to producer Haley Sanchez, audio engineer Pedro Lombrano, Kayla Montoya Monzo and Brittany Wurgis from our events team, and our hosts at Library 21C in Colorado Springs. I'm Ryan Warner. Thank you for joining us. 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
4: Israeli Prime Minister Benjamin Netanyahu says he wants to strip citizenship from two Israeli directors who made an acclaimed documentary detailing atrocities in Gaza. Also, Macklemore is back.
5: What?
4: What do these things have in common? Well, boycotts and protests of pro-Israel Israeli artists, Israel-critical Israeli artists, non-Israeli artists who are pro or anti-Israel, artists who don't want to say anything about Israel at all, and artists who just wanted to say,
6: free Palestine,
4: are leading to cycles of cancellation, retribution, and resignation. So, is any of this helping people in Gaza? Is that even the point? We're going to ask, coming up on Today Explained from Vox.

0: Live from NPR News, I'm Giles Snyder. The White House is dismissing a report that says the U.S. may have committed war crimes in the Iran war. NPR's Danielle Kurtzleben reports UN-backed human rights experts cited two strikes, including one on an Iranian school.
1: In a statement, White House spokeswoman Anna Kelly says, quote, "The UN Human Rights Council has accomplished nothing for human rights while spouting unserious nonsense for decades. The only party in this conflict that has committed war crimes is the Iranian regime," end quote. The report said there are, quote, "reasonable grounds to believe that the U.S. committed war crimes, specifically in two strikes, which the report says killed almost 180 people, including children. The U.S. has not taken responsibility for the school strike and has denied the other." The report also accuses Iran of committing crimes against humanity against its own people. Danielle Kurtzleben, NPR News, the White House.
0: A federal judge has ordered the Kennedy Center to provide 30 days' notice before making any major physical changes to the building. The judge made his rulings hours after President Trump renewed his threat to demolish the building. A government watchdog agency estimates the Trump administration spent nearly $7 billion paying federal workers to quit their jobs last year, part of a broad effort to slash the government, as NPR's Andrea Hsu reports.
2: The Government Accountability Office found spending on administrative leave soared last year, mostly due to the Trump administration's deferred resignation program. In early 2025, nearly all federal workers were given the option to quit their jobs in exchange for pay and benefits through at least September. The GAO estimates some 144,000 federal workers accepted the offer. The Trump administration estimated the workforce reductions would save the government $20 billion a year, far more than they spent on the buyout program. Critics of the administration say the mass exodus of talent has hobbled many agencies, making them less efficient than before. Andrea Hsu, NPR News.
0: Now to the nation's largest early education and child care program for low-income families. A new Trump administration proposal could strip protections for homeless children trying to access Head Start. NPR's Sequoia Carrillo reports.
3: The new proposal would eliminate a rule that allows Head Start centers to set aside spots for homeless students and those in the foster care system. Right now, Head Start centers can reserve up to 3% of their slots for those families. Advocates worry the change will leave some of the most vulnerable children without services. Another change in the proposal would not allow families to simply declare they are homeless. They would need to prove it. The administration says the move to take 133 pages of guidelines and reduce it to only a handful is meant to reduce administrative burden on centers. Sequoia Carrillo, NPR News.
0: And you're listening to NPR News. Former Arizona Republican Senator John Kyle has died. A family friend says Kyle died Wednesday night. He was 84. He disclosed his dementia diagnosis last December. Kyle's career in Congress spanned nearly 30 years. He served in both the House and Senate from the presidency of Ronald Reagan to President Trump's first term. U.S. Immigration and Customs Enforcement will remain without a Senate-confirmed leader for a while longer. In a brief statement Thursday, the White House withdrew Lance Schroyer as President Trump's nominee. Schroyer is a former Oklahoma state trooper who has ties to Homeland Security Secretary Mark Wayne Mullen, a former U.S. senator from Oklahoma. Archaeologists have uncovered evidence of ancient drug use dating back to the Ice Age. NPR's Ping Huang reports on the use of a common psychoactive plant.
4: Betel nuts are often chewed with other chemicals in Asia and the Pacific region for a powerful stimulant effect. Adam Brum is an archaeologist with Griffith University in Australia. He found human remains on an Indonesian island with signs of betel nut use.
5: Now with this evidence from Sulawesi, you can see that hunter-gatherers were doing this at a much earlier point in time.
4: The evidence is based on deeply worn tooth grooves in the remains of two people that lived thousands of years ago.
5: These grooves were caused by these ancient hunter-gatherers repeatedly sucking betel nuts, these hard, round, abrasive objects, as a part of this sort of lifelong habit.
4: Brum believes they sucked on betel nuts for their pain-killing properties. The research was published in the journal Science Advances. Ping Huang, NPR News.
0: And I'm Giles Snyder. 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
8: I'm Noel King. Most people haven't had a chance yet to see the documentary Naza, but Bilge Ibiri did at the Venice Film Festival, where the filmmakers Yuval Abraham and Rachel Zore got a 25-minute standing ovation.
9: Naza is a very grim documentary in which one of the directors, Yuval Abraham, sits on various rooftops in Tel Aviv and interviews 24 different Israeli intelligence agents and soldiers about some of the things they did during the Gaza war. And most of what they talk about are the different systems they used to effectively destroy homes and buildings in Gaza. The term Naza refers to collateral damage. It's a collateral damage figure. And so, for example, when they say something has 4 Naza, that means there are 4 other people killed besides the main target in a bombing. So at various points, different interviewees talk about 5 Naza, 10 Naza, 20 Naza, 200 Naza.
10: אני ממש יכול ללחוץ על כל בית ולראות כמה אנשים אמורים להיפגע כשתפגע בו.
9: Now, all the different interviewees, their identities are hidden. They're kind of covered by night because it's all shot in night. It's all shadow. It's a very dark, dark, like visually dark movie. So we don't get their names. We don't see their faces. And we've also been told that their voices have been modified. You know, some of them are very regretful. Some of them talk about how they kind of got into this, how they felt doing it, how they felt afterwards. One of them talks about how when he was younger, he went to Poland to learn more about the Holocaust. And, you know, he was kind of obviously knew about the Nazis, but was kind of appalled at what he saw. And then even at one point says, you know, I still think the Nazis are pure evil. What does that make me? Another one agrees that it's a genocide. While we see these interviews, there are also cutaways to buildings in Tel Aviv. This is kind of a very calm place. And Gaza, which is not that far away, has been, you know, basically completely obliterated. And there's kind of a contrast being presented in this. A couple of people talk about how this notion that Hamas uses human shields, which is a way of saying, well, you know, there are homes where there's also military operations happening. Obviously, the implication is that that's a human shield. At the same time, you know, the film makes the point that Tel Aviv is also where the Israeli military is headquartered. And in fact, at one point, among all these homes that we see in Tel Aviv, we see what appears to be a military boardroom with soldiers in fatigues inside it. So why is that not considered a human shield? That's kind of the question they're almost asking. You know, so there's a certain sort of exposing of the hypocrisy behind that statement as well.
8: I saw your review in New York Magazine, like a lot of people. The headline called this one of the most important films of our time. I don't think of you as an exaggerator. Tell me what you meant by that.
9: I think Naza is one of the most important films of our time, not just because of what it exposes, although what it exposes is extremely important. And even though it's not graphic really at all, except for one brief section at the end when we do see Gaza, and I think that moment is very important, it's there to make you feel a kind of visceral outrage at what you're hearing. And you start to imagine what this could look like, because people talk about how, you know, they can hack almost every phone in Gaza and they can listen in on families while they bomb them. And they can hear moms, you know, screaming over their dying children. You know, the filmmakers have talked about how they are, in fact, using their privilege as Israelis to essentially put this out into the world, because the reporting in the film is not new. You know, these reports have been published in The Guardian, in 972 magazine, and other outlets. They also talked in their press conference about how Palestinian journalists have reported on this stuff.
11: I think if a Palestinian, you know, our Palestinian colleagues and journalists would try to call Israeli intelligence officers, you know what will happen. Like, they will be maybe arrested indefinitely or killed and murdered, like, 200 journalists in Gaza and dozens across the West Bank. So we are examining a system where we know we have privilege.
9: And I think by making a film, by premiering it at a big film festival, by kind of drawing the attention of the world on you, they feel that they can bring about more effective change that way and actually get people to cover it, as we're seeing. There's more coverage of NASA, the film, than there was of these revelations earlier from The Guardian or from these other papers.
7: So my name is Shani Litman. I'm a journalist for Haaretz newspaper. I'm writing magazine pieces and also op-eds and sometimes film critics.
8: Have you seen the documentary NASA?
7: I haven't. I asked the PR person of the movie to send me a link, and it's not possible. They don't have available links at the moment. I mean, considering the huge storm that came out, now they're probably rethinking how to handle the distribution of the film.
8: We're going to be talking today about what the reaction to this film in Israel has been like. But I think what I hear you saying is it's safe to assume most people in Israel have not actually been able to see the movie. Is that right?
7: Yes, that's correct.
8: But they are aware of what is in it. Let's talk about the conversation around this movie in Israel. What's the reaction been like?
7: So I think you can find many different types of criticism from all sides of a political range, by the way. It's not only right-wing people or people who are supporting the war. The claims are first that maybe the film itself is not verified, like they have witnesses that are anonymous and you cannot, and that they didn't verify well enough. And but I think most people are just feel that this is an opportunity for all the pro-Palestinian, anti-Israeli and anti-Semite people in the world to attack Israel.
12: NASA is part of psychological warfare aimed at the Israeli public and IDF soldiers. Inside Israeli society, the film becomes an internal voice telling Israelis the war they are fighting isn't just.
13: They have internalized Jew hate and in turn used their Jewishness to kosher anti-Jewish ideas by assuming the role of the good Jew. It will not protect them, but in the process, it can do untold damage to the Jewish people.
7: Israelis from all sides are afraid of the way the world is seeing us at the moment. It's something that is really important.
8: Is anybody in Israel saying, hey, we're glad that they did it, we're glad that they made this movie?
7: Yes, there are people who are supporting Yuval and Rachel, the filmmakers, supporting their right to
13: of the good Jew. It will not protect them, but in the process, it can do untold damage to the Jewish people.
7: Israelis from all sides are afraid of the way the world is seeing us at the moment. It's something that is really important.
8: Is anybody in Israel saying, hey, we're glad that they did it, we're glad that they made this movie?
7: Yes, there are.

0: ourselves, to criticize ourselves. And this is something that they are doing. They are doing their work as journalists.
1: There has also been a reaction from the Israeli government.
0: Yes.
1: At a more official level. What has the Israeli government said about this film?
0: So the first person to react was the Minister of Culture.
2: I will act immediately to revoke the Israeli citizenship of these despicable creators for treason against the state.
0: He said that Israel should, that the nationality of Yuval and Rachel, the filmmakers, should be revoked. That we should take their nationality. They should not be Israeli citizens anymore. There's a really long history of films that were criticized by, especially by different culture ministers. But the way, I haven't seen anything like this, like what is happening now before. This is really frightening. Mm. I mean, I'm horrified by this. I already saw some clips on social media. By people who were, you know, filming themselves, where you can see, like in the background, you could see a house, and someone was saying, "You can all come here. This is the house of Rachel Shor's parents. They live here, and you can come and do whatever you want. I invite you all to come here and take revenge." And there were several clips with the same message, I guess. I'm guessing they're not coming back to Israel at the moment. I think it has become really dangerous for them to be here. And it's a new level, you know. I published an article about this. I didn't do the movie. I just published an article supporting them, in Haaretz. And my mother is afraid that someone will attack me.
1: Huh.
0: I mean, this is also, yeah, like it, the echoes of this event they're going very far now.
1: Shani Litman of Haaretz. You also heard from Bilga Abiri of New York Magazine. Thanks to them. When we come back, the boycotts.
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1: Arno Rosenfeld is the Washington correspondent for Haaretz. He's been writing about boycott of art and artists from Israel and those who have spoken about Israel and Gaza. So the Sheeran Kraft Macklemore debacle did not exactly catch him off guard.
8: Yeah, I mean, I think that the sort of boycott and then reverse boycott, which you can sort of view this as, right, the, you know, it was reported that Robert Kraft put pressure on Ed Sheeran to drop Macklemore. And then in response, other musical acts basically boycotted Ed Sheeran's tour. And there have been, you know, fans who are very upset. To some degree, this speaks to the impotence that a lot of people feel about the actual events in Israel and Palestine, right? That policymakers are not actually changing the facts on the ground. And so it's incumbent on them to do something. And that comes out in these boycotts. But it's certainly not limited to one side. The power dynamics are different and interesting. But yeah, everyone's boycotting everyone, it seems.
1: The movie Naza is particularly interesting because it

0: brings attention to atrocities in Gaza. But there are people who are denouncing the movie, not because of what it says or doesn't say, but because it was Israelis that made the movie. What's going on there?
1: Yeah, so I think it's a few things that are going on. One is sort of a legitimate critique that we often hear. I think it has its own problems, but it's basically a complaint that when Israelis call out Israeli human rights abuses, they are taken more seriously than when Palestinians call out those same things. So it's sort of like, why did we need an Israeli film to tell us about these things? We've been saying them for 3 years or 10 years or 20 years. And I get that. I don't think it's that unusual. This is a pretty common thing that when someone who is on the side that is being accused of wrongdoing acknowledges wrongdoing, that's given greater weight because they're viewed as like less biased. But I get why people think that's problematic. What we're also seeing, though, is just this kind of complete and total demonization, not just of Israel, but of like anything associated with Israel. So the fact that the filmmakers are Israeli, even though they share the political critique of Israel's, you know, opponents and critics abroad, is viewed as like it must be disqualifying because Israelis are bad people.
2: I'm not supporting anything made by proud Israelis, even if it's supposedly pro-Palestine. The half-hour ovation is simply ridiculous.
3: Naza is a couple liberal Zionists that see their apartheid occupation is near its end. So they're trying that old criminal's trick. See ya.
1: So I don't know what to do with this information that Israelis made a film or are engaged in a critique that I share. And, you know, a lot of it is just about this kind of vitriolic hatred toward Israelis, regardless of the political context.
0: This is not the first time that this has happened since October 7th. You've written about other examples, other complex examples. Tell me about some that you've followed.
1: So, you know, Nadav Lapid, who's an Israeli filmmaker who's sort of been living in self-imposed exile in France, was sort of kicked out or pressured to leave a film festival in France because the film that he had produced, which was very critical, it wasn't a documentary like Naza, but it was basically also accusing Israel of genocide, had received a grant from, I mean, the justification was sort of that it had received some grant from some quasi-governmental or, you know, an NGO in Israel that received government funding, and that therefore he was complicit, even though he's like, you know, one of the main public enemies of like the culture ministry. And he said at the time, like, what do you want from me? Like, I left. You think like Jews have unfair privilege in Israel, or that, you know, Israeli Jews should leave? Like, I left. I'm in France. Like, you think we should speak out against the government? I'm speaking out against the government. That's what my film is about. And, you know, still that wasn't viewed as sufficient. So it's a fractured thing that we're seeing. Similarly with Naza, I wouldn't characterize it, the main response, as being critical or calling for a boycott of the film. It's just elements within the movement, but it's a real, line of division. A similar incident, Israeli authors. There's been a lot of, Israeli authors talking about difficulty being published or getting their books into translation. There have been, you know, Israeli musical acts who have faced protests or interruptions at their concert. So yeah, that's been going on for a long time. It's just interesting now that it's also spilling over into the Israelis who are being critical of the government, and that's still not viewed as good enough by some people.
0: Historically, there has been a difference between people complaining online, even if we're talking about like hundreds of thousands of people complaining online, and a formal boycott. What form are these critiques taking? Are these formal boycotts? Are they informal boycotts? Like, what is behind them?
1: So the BDS movement, which stands for Boycott, Divest, and Sanction, is this sort of global, you know, nonviolent campaign to pressure Israel to, it depends who you talk to, but to change its policies to the Palestinians in one way or another. And so the idea is, you know, one tranche of that is boycotts that kind of anyone can participate in. And those are intended to be strategic boycott targets. So, you know, we're going to boycott SodaStream to pressure them to, you know, move their manufacturing facilities.
4: Honestly, boycott SodaStream, free Palestine, literally like all of their mixes, made in Israel, boycott SodaStream.
5: And if you want to be a good little watermelon and help out any way you can, I'm going to show you an alternative to the CO2 cylinders if you still want to keep your bubbles.
1: We're going to pressure Caterpillar to not sell, you know, bulldozers to the Israeli military.
6: Caterpillar is very much still providing the Israeli government with the tools they need to displace and dispossess the Palestinian people to keep the apartheid going.
7: Zionist and Israeli products have no business in Costco. We don't want to be buying their products. So boycott Cat. and Free Palestine.
1: And so I think the boycotts look like different things depending on the context. When it came to Israeli restaurants in the U.S. or restaurants with Israeli chefs, you know, there was sort of a sense of you shouldn't go patronize them. Some have since closed and blamed those boycotts for their closure. It's really hard to measure the impact. And a lot of it is more about online vitriol than it is. I mean, I haven't seen calls on like the New York, you know, the film festival in New York that's hosting NASA to like not host it. So in the case of NASA, it's not even clear that it's like a boycott of the film itself. It's more just like this outrage toward the filmmakers.
0: The response to these boycotts has been interesting in a lot of ways. Some people see them as justified isolation of artists and institutions that support Israel or that get support from Israel. And some say, look, you are pushing Israeli artists out of public life. So there is nuance here. There's nuanced disagreement even. How do you make sense of the nuanced disagreement?
1: Well, you know, I think that part of the argument is I'm not even sure that there is actually disagreement that these things are intended to push Israeli artists and public figures out of public life outside of Israel. I think they, you know, both sides sort of agree that that is the goal. The disagreement is whether that is justified. And I think that, you know, the refrain from people who think this is unacceptable or anti-Semitic is that we don't do this to other countries, which is by and large true. That, you know, if you're a filmmaker from China or Syria or elsewhere, you know, you are not expected to answer for your government's actions. And I think the retort is that the Jewish Israeli public is much more supportive of the things that people are mad at the Israeli government for. So there was widespread Israeli Jewish support for Israel's campaign in Gaza. The flip side of that is that, of course, many of the Israeli artists and professors and other public figures who are traveling and speaking and doing events abroad, especially those who are not doing those things to defend Israel, are critics of the government or are more likely to be more liberal and more sympathetic to the protesters. But I think that, you know, the discourse became so polarized that the request was not just for you to express concern about Palestinian civilians, for example. It was really for you to completely disown, you know, Israeli identity, condemn the Israeli government, fully embrace sort of anti-Zionism. And that was something that, like, was really a non-starter, even for many very liberal Israeli Jews. And so that's where kind of the tensions came to the fore.
0: We would assume that the point of a boycott is to change the conditions that people are so appalled by, right? Put pressure on the Israeli government to stop what is happening in Gaza. And I wonder, you know, whether in this case we see any of that actually happening, whether there is any evidence that the Israeli government, in the face of boycotts and protests and people talking online, people canceling each other and canceling other people, whether there is any evidence that the Israeli government is changing tact here?
1: I think the short answer is no. But I think that it's a little bit misguided to view the boycotts and the other pressure as an attempt to, like, specifically change Netanyahu's, like, personal policies or the Israeli government's personal policies, or even to, like, directly appeal to the Israeli public. I think there's an understanding that they are not receptive to protests in, you know, New York or London or Antwerp or what have you, but that the governments might be, right? And so that all of this public pressure may have played a role in the United Kingdom and France and Canada, you know, releasing these sanctions targeting, you know, goods from the West Bank or targeting settler leaders, etc. And so, I mean, a lot depends on the upcoming Israeli election, right? Netanyahu seems pretty set on not changing. But, you know, if you get a new leader in there, even if they're not, I mean, they're not going to elect like a truly left-wing leader, but they might elect someone who says, you know what, like the price that we're paying for defending violent settlers in the West Bank is not worth the cost of these sanctions. So it's hard to draw one-to-one. I don't think the boycott movement has always been extremely strategic, but I think that's the chain that they see you know, it following.
0: Arno Rosenfeld, Washington correspondent for Haaretz. Today's team, Ariana Espudu, Jolie Myers, Bridger Dunnigan, Kelly Wessinger, and me, Noel King. It's Today Explained.

0: Colorado's aspen, cottonwoods, and poplars shimmer each fall. Scrub oaks are burnished and rusted. Splashes of crimson, scarlet, and magenta are dotted across the state. But the leaves don't actually change color in the fall. The green chlorophyll in them simply begins to break down, and that unmasks the underlying yellow, red, and orange pigments that have been in the leaves all along. Each leaf's autumn color depends on its predominant phytochemicals, yellow flavonoids like lemons, red and orange carotenoids as in tomatoes and carrots, and purple and magenta anthocyanins found in grapes. A stretch of warm, sunny days and cool, crisp, but not freezing nights tend to make for the most spectacular fall colors. When leaves fall, they play other roles, provide habitat, retain moisture, protect against erosion, and restock the soil with nutrients to feed trees through another cycle of changing seasons.
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2: A lot of Gulf leaders and officials were trying to prevent this war from happening in the first place. And the longer it's going on, the more it is spiraling into these new kind of complicated consequences.
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5: More than one in five U.S. companies are using AI in daily operations now, according to Goldman Sachs. And that's creating new liabilities for businesses. That's where insurance comes in. Deloitte projects insurance for AI will grow into a nearly $5 billion global business by 2032. One early mover is Corgi, a startup insurance company that also operates a buzzy cafe in San Francisco's financial district. You unfortunately won't find any corgis at Corgi Cafe. That violates the health code, apparently. But you will find plenty of startup founders, like Eamon Halu, who's been working from the cafe with his laptop and a couple buddies.
7: We have like 5 to 6 businesses, all very successful.
5: He won't go into much detail about what they all do exactly. Someone might steal his ideas. But there's a ski app, sports betting analysis, Reddit marketing, all powered by AI.
7: So it's like you do a lot of work in the beginning, and then you can kind of step away while it's making revenue.
5: Corgi has built its business to serve this new generation of AI-native entrepreneurs, says CEO Nico Lacqua. Partially with protein shakes and espresso shots.
8: We don't have decaf for a reason. I think people do need to lock in a little bit.
5: But the real business and the namesake Corgi are in the office upstairs. The cafe space just came with the lease and turned into a fun side project.
8: We're best known for our insurance for technology companies.
5: That includes all the usual policies and a new product for AI liability.
8: Just like a human might mess up, AI might mess up even worse, or it might say things that it shouldn't say, it might calculate things it shouldn't calculate, it might even cause outages or things like that.
5: Corgi's policy explicitly covers damages that could result from these AI mistakes. Most traditional insurance policies simply don't mention the tech, but some insurers have made moves suggesting they could exclude AI from future policies because it's hard to price the risk of a technology that's so new. That's what Inez Butemaja is trying to quantify with her AI insurance startup, Claimy.
9: When we onboard a customer, what we actually do is we test their AI agents. We try and actually trigger the potential errors that would lead to a claim.
5: Like leaking sensitive customer data.
9: We had the agent in under like the 10 minutes give you information about the previous customer they talked with, their age, their, you know, like personal information.
5: Agents that fail can be improved and tested again. The better the score, the lower the insurance premium.
9: We pride ourselves of being, you know, the enabler of technology adoption. It's like there wouldn't be any skyscrapers in New York if you didn't have like the proper insurance for it.
5: From building skyscrapers to empires of AI apps, innovation creates new risk, and for insurers, an opportunity to sell new products. That and 24/7 coffee. I'm Megan McCarty-Carino, and that's Marketplace Tech. This is APM.
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3: From the New York Times, I'm Rachel Abrams, and this is The Daily. About a month into the war with Iran, back when gas was at $3.99 a gallon, Daily producer Anna Foley headed to Florida to talk to a gas station owner about how prices at the pump were feeling both for him and his customers.
13: I would love for this to be over next week, and I go back to $2.79 a gallon. That'd be awesome. I hope beyond hope that it is temporary and it does not last long. But yeah, I do worry about the longevity of high prices.
3: That was back in March. But recently, and somewhat unexpectedly, that gas station owner, Cam Judy, reached out to us again.
14: Hello.
15: Hey, Cam.
14: Hey, Anna, how you doing?
3: He had an update.
15: So a few days ago, you texted me because of this kind of wild thing you were seeing happen at your pumps. So I just want to know what happened. Tell me the story.
14: Yeah, so I checked the gas prices. I believe it was Wednesday. I was working until around 3 o'clock in the afternoon, just checking the prices and Gas Buddy, the different gas stations, see what everybody was priced at. I was sitting at $3.99 a gallon for regular gas. And the next day, all the other gas stations I passed by on the way in here all went to $4.19 this morning. And I was like, there's no way. There's no way. It was $3.99 yesterday. That's a 20 cent jump in price overnight. That's pretty crazy. It's pretty shocking. And I said, wow, I guess I really need to, as much as I don't want to, I got to go up 20 cents a gallon.
15: Yeah. Did customers notice? And what did they say to you?
14: Oh, yeah. Oh, yeah. I mean, the one phrase out of everybody's mouths were just, what's going on with these gas prices? People kind of forgot the conflict over in the Middle East area. And that's kind of the hardest part for me is I don't have an answer. What specifically caused a 20 cent increase in a period of 24 hours? I just wish, as just not even as a business owner, as a regular average Joe citizen, I would like to know why. And I think a lot of my customers would also like to know why.
3: So today on the show, we attempt to answer Cam's question. What is driving rising oil prices? I speak with my colleague, Vivian Nierheim, about the expanding Iran war and why its ripple effects are being felt at pumps around the world. It's Thursday, September 17th. Vivian, welcome back to the show.
2: Thanks for having me.
3: So we here at The Daily have been in touch with this gas station owner in Florida who, I am sure, is not the only person who's sort of confused by what he's seeing right now. He and many of us understand that this stranglehold on the Strait of Hormuz has sent gas prices soaring. Like, we all get that by this point in the war. But the U.S. and Iran have been in a stalemate for months now. So we're turning to you to explain to us what has happened on the ground that can help explain this sudden surge in prices.
2: Yes, I'm talking to you from Riyadh, Saudi Arabia. And Saudi Arabia has for a long time been the world's largest exporter of oil. You know, if you want to move oil prices, you look to Saudi Arabia. And up until this point, Saudi Arabia has largely been on the sidelines of this war. Yes, it was getting attacked. Yes, things were quite concerning. But at the same time, it wasn't getting hit as hard as some of the states east of the Persian Gulf, like the United Arab Emirates, Qatar, Kuwait, Bahrain. You know, I and a lot of other people were kind of sitting here wondering why, to be honest. Why was Iran targeting all of these other states and kind of easing up a bit on Saudi Arabia? In the past few weeks, all of that has changed. Essentially, it's become very clear that one of the reasons that this wasn't happening is that Iran was kind of holding this card and waiting to play it. And that is what has happened now, essentially. Now they've decided to play that card.
3: And what is that card, Vivian? Just unspool that for us.
2: So Saudi Arabia, it's just on the other side of the Gulf from Iran. And they managed to find a workaround during the Iran war because of their geography, because of their history, to get their oil out from another exit point.
3: Okay.
2: So while the Strait of Hormuz, which is on sort of the eastern side of Saudi Arabia close to Iran, was essentially choked off, Saudi Arabia had built a long time ago this gigantic oil pipeline that stretches all the way across the kingdom. And this had just been built as a sort of eventuality, maybe someday we'll need this. And it suddenly became the moment for this oil pipeline. They started pushing as much of their oil as they could overland through this pipeline to the Red Sea to get it out to their global customers that way. And as a result, the kingdom's supply of oil to global markets was much less affected than the other countries. But all of that changed over the past few weeks, essentially, as Iran's ally in Yemen began focusing its attention on that route and essentially seeking to cut off that route. So the group that you really need to understand here is the Houthis, which are an Iranian ally in Yemen. So the Houthis started out as this kind of ragtag religious movement in northern Yemen, and they became these increasingly important power players starting in 2014. In the aftermath of this really complicated, failed sort of Arab Spring transition in Yemen, the Houthis swept into Sana'a, the capital of Yemen, and they took it over. They essentially routed the internationally recognized government of Yemen, pushed them out of the city, and then continued to actually push them farther and farther south in Yemen. That set off this really brutal and grinding civil war in which Saudi Arabia intervened to pretty disastrous consequences in 2015.
3: To fight the Houthis.
2: To fight the Houthis and to try to restore the internationally recognized government. Mm-hmm. So Saudi Arabia is Yemen's northern neighbor. They have this long, porous border with Yemen. Mm-hmm. And they were essentially looking at the Houthis, this militia that's backed by Iran, taking over territory on their border and getting quite nervous. So they began this disastrous bombing campaign in Yemen to try to back the government and to essentially push out the Houthis. So those two sides were fighting really fiercely. It became this really kind of fragmented, complicated civil war. And then it reached a sort of stalemate in 2022 when a truce was signed. This was backed by the United Nations. And fighting had largely quieted down since then. But the Houthis were frustrated. They really wanted to reach some form of political agreement that would recognize their power in Yemen and that would give them access to oil resources, which they do not have right now because of the territory that they control. So they were under political pressure to do something. Mm. And this was sort of the backdrop in which the Iran war kind of arrived in the region and blew everything up.
3: Mm, okay.
2: In Iran, meanwhile, there had been this faction that was gaining increasing leverage that had been pressing to escalate in the war with the US, right? The war has been dragging on for 6 months. There's no clear end in sight. And this sort of group in Iran, group of officials, group of leaders.
3: The hardliners. Yeah, we talked about them on the show before. Yeah.
2: Yeah. Wanted to place sort of increasing pressure on Trump via increasing pressure on the global economy, global energy markets. So at the same time that the Houthis have their own interests that they're pursuing and are feeling increasingly frustrated with the political situation on the ground in Yemen, their backers in Iran have an interest to escalate. So there's a real kind of collision of mutual interests between the Houthis and their allies and backers in Iran.
3: And how is that played out on the ground exactly? Vivian, just explain that to us.
2: So it's a complicated story, and there's been a couple of flashpoints where things have really escalated between Saudi Arabia and the Houthis over the past few months. But one of the really key ones was in July when the Houthis declared a naval blockade on Saudi Arabia and essentially said, we're not going to let any Saudi ships through the Red Sea. And after this blockade is launched, you see Saudi Arabia decide to start pushing back, but they seem to be wary of actually entering a full-blown war. So you see airstrikes start happening in Yemen. The Houthis say Saudi Arabia is bombing Yemen. Saudi Arabia says nothing.
3: Mm.
2: The Yemeni government claims that it's the ones carrying out those bombings. And you also see a real escalation in ground fighting between the Houthis and Yemeni fighters who are backed by Saudi Arabia. So things start to heat up on the ground in this kind of period after the blockade. But for now, nobody seems to want to escalate too much. And that all changes essentially when the Houthis start pushing towards the Red Sea coast last week.
16: And the new wave of Houthi attacks on Saudi Arabia.
17: The Houthis taking islands in the Red Sea, taking coastline along the Red Sea.
18: The Houthis can now threaten almost any shipping passing Yemen's Red Sea coast.
2: So the Houthis start assailing these parts of Yemeni territory that are essentially the gateway to the Bab al-Mandab Strait, this very important strait at the opening of the Red Sea. And it seemed like Saudi Arabia was going to fight back. And then suddenly all of that crumbled on Thursday and Friday, and government soldiers were retreating incredibly rapidly. And the Houthis essentially seized this vast swath of territory along the Red Sea that is Yemen's most strategic and important real estate and ended up in control of the Bab al-Mandab Strait. So the Houthis were able to launch attacks in the Red Sea from the territory that they previously had, but this gives them much more direct control over the strait. And then to make matters so much worse, on Friday, the same day that the Houthis have taken over all of this territory that puts them on this key strait, Saudi Arabia announces that the crucial cross-land pipeline that it has been relying upon to export oil has been attacked and that they have to shut it down.
16: The east-west pipeline is what goes across Saudi Arabia. That was sort of the workaround, okay? If something happens with the straits, we got this, you know, big, wide pipeline. Well, now it's been hit in multiple points. It's out. The two straits are controlled by Iran and its militants.
2: As of now, essentially all of the exits for oil from the Arabian Peninsula have been severely choked off or just cut off. And all of this has left Saudi Arabia with basically no good options for getting their oil to global markets. And we're already starting to see the impact of that around the world.
3: We'll be right back.
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0: Colorado's fall colors may show up earlier than usual this year. One reason, drought.
1: It's just hard to be a tree in Colorado.
0: So when will the aspens turn and where should you go to catch them? From Steamboat to Guanella Pass to the Sangres, follow Colorado's changing colors with CPR News at cpr.org.
2: I'm Rachel Abrams, and this is The Daily. I speak with my colleague Vivian Nierheim about the expanding Iran war and why its ripple effects are being felt at pumps around the world. Vivian, you just told us that Saudi Arabia has no good options to get their oil out of the country. So what are their bad options?
3: So the first thing to remember is that this is an existential problem for Saudi Arabia. The entire Saudi economy depends on oil and petrochemicals. Their government budget depends on oil revenue. Their payments to royal family members depend on oil revenue. So the entire kind of political and economic system of the kingdom is still very much tied up in oil. They want that to change, but their efforts to diversify away from oil and to turn the kingdom into this tourism and business destination also depend on oil revenue because they need to make these investments that are quite costly. So if they can't figure out a way to get oil out to global markets, it's a really serious problem for them.
2: Okay, so what can they do?
3: So their options are, one is to go back to war with the Houthis and to try to force them to back down militarily.
2: Which didn't go so well the first time.
3: Yeah, it's a very unattractive course of action for them for a lot of different reasons. Another option that they could take is to try to come to some sort of diplomatic solution with the Houthis and negotiate an agreement politically that gets the Houthis to back down. That's also unattractive because everything that their history of negotiations with the Houthis have shown is that this is not a group that is ready to back down easily. They have very maximalist demands, and those demands are only going to get bigger now that they feel in this position of great power and that they have the upper hand. So they're definitely considering that option, but it's not ideal at all either, and there's no guarantee that it leads to a sustainable agreement, right? The Houthis could decide in a year or 2 years, actually, we want more, and it's back to war for you unless you agree to what we want.
2: You know, one player we have not talked about yet is the United States, and I bring that up because the United States is both Saudi Arabia's most powerful ally, and also the U.S. obviously started this whole war with Iran in the first place alongside Israel. So I wonder, where is the United States in this moment? Are they helping Saudi Arabia in this moment?
3: Yeah. So because Saudi Arabia is so reluctant to go back to war with the Houthis on its own, it is very keen to get support from the United States and other international partners if it takes that path. And we do know that Crown Prince Mohammed bin Salman of Saudi Arabia has approached the Trump administration multiple times, including as recently as last week, to ask the United States to help, to ask the United States to kind of join a fight against the Houthis.
2: And what did the U.S. say?
3: As far as we know, President Trump declined. We do not see any evidence on the ground of, you know, really stepped up U.S. involvement. There is, of course, some intelligence sharing and other things that were essentially already going on. But the U.S. is not getting involved in airstrikes. The U.S. seems to have the mindset of, let's just leave this to Saudi Arabia to sort out.
2: You know, I can imagine that one reason why the U.S. might be hesitant to get involved is that the U.S. is already really overstretched because they are already at war with Iran. But on the other hand, Saudi Arabia is a really important ally and they are asking for help against a militia that is backed by an enemy of the United States. So why isn't the U.S. willing to step in?
3: Yeah, so Trump has given some statements suggesting that the Houthis don't really want to fight the U.S., that they just want to fight Saudi Arabia. That's a little complicated because Saudi Arabia's oil getting out through the Bab al-Mandab has implications for global energy markets and therefore for the United States. Essentially, no one has found a military solution to the Houthis. They've gone up against these much wealthier, much more powerful foes, and those much wealthier, much more powerful foes have been forced to back down again and again. So Trump doesn't see getting involved in a war against the Houthis as a winning prospect.
2: Vivian, I'm so curious, given the fact that you're actually on the ground in Riyadh and have been as all of this has been playing out, what does all of this pressure actually feel like? Like, sort of, how is it in the air there?
3: So it's kind of a weird moment because the Houthis are attacking the kingdom right now, but it's not reaching cities like Riyadh. You know, it's mostly affecting cities in the kingdom south. So it's weird because everyone knows that we're kind of potentially on the verge of another war. But at the same time, you know, events are happening, conferences are being held. They're talking about tourism events next year. There's still kind of an effort to keep going and to sort of maintain the mood that everything's going to be okay. We're going to figure a way out of this. And I'm sure they're still working very hard to repair the pipeline and get that back up and running as soon as possible.
2: Is that realistic, though? How fast could one repair a pipeline?
3: Well, it's a mystery right now because it depends on how badly it's been damaged. And these are things that only a very small number of people know. Mm-hmm. Probably we've seen some reporting indicating that it could be a matter of weeks. Even that is quite a bad situation for Saudi Arabia. But the worst situation is the fact that no matter how quickly they repair it, as long as there is still conflict in the region, that will remain a risk. So they could repair it tomorrow and have another attack the next day.
2: You know, I guess I just wonder whether it was just as foreseeable that Saudi's oil routes would also be cut off. Like, I'm just wondering how predictable this latest iteration of the war was.
3: I mean, I think one thing that the Gulf Arab states that are American allies here, Saudi Arabia, Kuwait, United Arab Emirates, these states always realized that they were very vulnerable if Iran were to launch major retaliatory attacks on, you know, the United States, that they would be kind of the front lines of that. And their energy, their oil and their gas is so crucial to the world economy that it is really just the most strategic and easiest way for Iran to exert pressure on a country that's very far away, the United States. And that's part of why a lot of Gulf leaders and officials were trying to prevent this war from happening in the first place.
2: You know, I can't help but think, Vivian, about that man in Florida, the gas station owner that we heard from at the beginning of this episode, who's worried that high gas prices are going to go even higher. And obviously, that is just one factor, one consequence in this war. But it sounds like he and other people need to prepare for a lot more pain than we've already been seeing.
3: Yeah, I mean, the fact of the matter remains is that we really still haven't seen the end of this war. And the longer it's going on, the more it is spiraling into these new kind of complicated consequences. So Saudi Arabia had this workaround in the early months of the war that had masked the true cost of the war for oil and gas prices. That is changing now. And we're also seeing kind of a real new kind of snowballing of human suffering that could be happening. In Yemen alone, the fact that the country is now tilting back into this full-blown war could have devastating consequences for tens of millions of people who are already living in one of the world's worst humanitarian crises. We're seeing kind of all over the globe, all of these consequences spiraling out from this war between the United States and Iran that are having really devastating impacts for the economy, for people's ability to afford energy and all of the goods that come from that. What's becoming increasingly clear is that these are not problems that are going to go away quickly. These are going to be complicated and they could potentially be long-lasting.
2: Vivian Nierheim, thank you so much.
3: Thank you for having me.
2: As oil prices have surged past $100 a barrel, people around the world have taken to the streets to protest price increases and gas shortages. In France, fishermen clashed with police as they attempted to blockade a fuel depot.
4: Dernière sommation!
2: In Portugal, a convoy of frustrated drivers blocked roads to a major oil refinery. And in Syria, where the government raised fuel prices for a second time in 2 weeks. Protesters blocked a major highway with flaming tires. Syrian government officials said they had no choice but to raise prices because of the war.
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11: From WHYY in Philadelphia, I'm Terry Gross with Fresh Air. Today, a profile of Donald Trump's mentor, the infamous lawyer Roy Cohn, who was disbarred weeks before he died. He taught Trump how to deny, delay, attack, sue and countersue, never admit defeat, avoid paying bills, make up facts, don't leave a paper trail.
12: He tried to avoid taking any notes or records, and he taught this too to Donald Trump.
11: That's Kai Bird. His new biography of Cohn is called American Scoundrel. Early in Cohn's career, he ruined many lives when he served as legal counsel for Senator Joe McCarthy's subcommittee during its witch hunts of alleged communists and gays back in the 1950s, even though Cohn was a closeted gay man. Kai Bird also wrote the biography that inspired Christopher Nolan's film Oppenheimer. First News.
13: Live from NPR News, I'm Giles Snyder. Newly unsealed court records show executives from OpenAI and Microsoft voicing concern about data collection practices. NPR's Bobby Allen reports the documents are part of a copyright infringement lawsuit filed by the New York Times.
14: One Microsoft executive said chatbots engaged in, quote, an astonishing theft of unprecedented proportions. An OpenAI executive wrote that ChatGPT is, quote, creating systems that substitute for the labor of the people that define the culture of society. Microsoft and OpenAI fought to keep these records private, but a judge released them as part of a lawsuit the New York Times has been pursuing for years. The key question is, did ChatGPT become a powerful tool only after it copied millions of copyrighted work without payment or permission? OpenAI and Microsoft say its systems were protected by something known as fair use under copyright law. If the Times wins, a judge could order OpenAI to destroy all of its AI models. Bobby Allen, NPR News.
13: A new report from the United Nations says the U.S. may have committed war crimes in the Iran war. The report says human rights experts commissioned by the U.N. have found reasonable ground, citing two strikes, including one on a school. The two strikes reportedly killed at least 178 civilians, including women and children. The report also accuses Iran of committing crimes against humanity against its own people. Canadian Prime Minister Mark Carney addressed the European Parliament Thursday after the EU proposed making Canada an associate member. Here's NPR's Eleanor Beardsley.
15: Prime Minister Mark Carney touted the long history of values shared by Canada and the EU.
16: We do not pursue zero-sum deals. Our commitment to the rule of law and our unyielding defense of human dignity, individual freedom, and democracy share the same deep roots.
15: Canada and the EU have been shocked by the Trump administration's aggressive use of tariffs, as well as its threats to leave NATO and take Greenland from its longtime allies. Eleanor Beardsley, NPR News, Paris.
13: An F-16 fighter jet from Texas crashed in northern Michigan Thursday, prompting an emergency evacuation of a residential area, Interlochen Public Radio's Asterisk Code reports.
17: The military aircraft crashed in a rural area, narrowly missing homes. Grand Traverse County Sheriff Michael Shea said the pilot self-ejected prior to the crash.
18: There was a report of a plane crash. Units arrived, did confirm there was one occupant. He was transported to Munson Medical Center, where he was conscious and speaking with law enforcement.
17: The pilot was later confirmed to be in stable condition. Michigan State Police ordered residents within a one-mile radius to evacuate due to a hazardous chemical spill from the plane. The cause of the crash is under investigation. For NPR News, I'm Astrid Code in Interlaken.
13: This is NPR. At a vigil in Los Angeles Thursday night, L.A. City Councilman John Lee paid tribute to Eliana Moreno, a popular television reporter who was killed alongside her pilot when their news helicopter went down Tuesday night while covering a deadly bus crash.
19: Telling the stories of Southern California from above. Known to viewers as Ellie in the Heli, she was a talented bilingual journalist. Her colleagues remembered her for her kindness, energy, and passion.
13: The prosecutor says the driver of an SUV who slammed into the bus before the helicopter crash will face murder charges. Two people were killed on the bus. An internal memo from the Fish and Wildlife Service takes new aim at the Endangered Species Act by reconsidering the word take. NPR's Ari Daniel reports.
20: Take has long referred to both the intentional and accidental injury or killing of an endangered species. The memo suggests the government would do away with the accidental element. It follows another recent rule change, says Ben Levitin of the law firm Earth Justice.
21: The administration claimed that species weren't protected from indirect injury through habitat destruction. And this new memo claims that the law doesn't protect species from direct injury and death.
20: The U.S. Department of the Interior wrote to NPR, quote, take continues to prohibit conduct including harassing, pursuing, hunting, shooting, wounding, killing, trapping, capturing, or collecting protected wildlife. Environmental groups say they will sue. Ari Daniel, NPR News.
13: This is NPR News.
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25: This is Fresh Air. I'm Terry Gross. Back when Donald Trump was getting his start as a real estate developer in his father's business, wanting to branch out from apartments in the boroughs to more ambitious buildings in Manhattan, and trying to find a place for himself among wealthy New Yorkers, celebrities, and power brokers, his lawyer and mentor was the infamous, unethical Roy Cohn. Cohn's rules became Trump's rules, writes my guest Kai Bird in his new biography of Cohn called American Scoundrel. Kai Bird also co-wrote the definitive biography of Robert Oppenheimer called American Prometheus, which was the basis of Christopher Nolan's Oscar-winning film Oppenheimer. Early in Roy Cohn's career, he prosecuted Julius and Ethel Rosenberg on charges of espionage. They were sent to the electric chair. In the 1950s, when Senator Joe McCarthy led the subcommittee that investigated and smeared alleged communists and gay people, ruining their careers and sometimes their lives, Cohn was the subcommittee's legal counsel. This in spite of Cohn being a closeted gay man himself. Cohn moved on to a more lucrative career as the lawyer for leaders of New York's crime families. He was connected to several prominent New York politicians and helped Ronald Reagan get elected president. Cohn was indicted by the Justice Department on three occasions of bribery, perjury, and extortion and other white-collar crimes, and was always acquitted. But in 1986, after being accused of bribery and fraud, he was disbarred. This was just a few weeks before he died of AIDS, which he always denied having, claiming it was liver cancer. Bird says, Cohn's story is important because of what it teaches us about the fragile character of American democracy. Kai Bird, welcome to Fresh Air and congratulations on the biography. You say that Roy Cohn's rules became Trump rules. Now, there were a couple of Cohn rules that became Trump rules that I was familiar with, like never admit you were wrong, deny, deny, deny. And then when there are charges against you, delay, delay, delay. Can you think of an example where all three were used by Roy Cohn?
0: During the time when, in the 60s, when he was indicted three times, Roy Cohn delayed the courtroom proceedings as often as he could. He denied the allegations. He attacked the judge in particular by name. You know, he followed these rules throughout his life, and he was a routine rule breaker. You know, the rules were for the little guy, not for him.
25: So did all of that help him get off on those charges?
0: Well, the evidence was really quite overwhelming. I argue in the book, along with my co-author, my wife, Susan Goldmark, that he was partly just damn lucky. You know, on one trial, a juror's father suddenly fell dead and the judge felt compelled to declare a mistrial. On another occasion, Roy's own lawyer suffered a heart attack in the courtroom just as he was about to give the summation. And the trial judge was going to declare a recess, and Roy steps forward and says, "Judge, I'll do my own summation." And he did. And this was to his advantage, of course, because he had not chosen to take the witness stand, so he hadn't been subjected to cross-examination. But he was allowed over 2 days to spend 7 hours defending himself, and he did so brilliantly and apparently got some of the jurors weeping, and they acquitted him 12-0.
25: Okay, other rules like sue, counter-sue, or threaten to, and basically send the message that whether you win or lose, it's going to be a headache if you don't give in. So
0: this was routine. You know, he left unpaid debts all over Manhattan for little things like dry cleaners, his liquor bills, limousine bills. And when sued in small claims court, he would delay. And eventually the people he owed money to would give up and or settle for a dime on the dollar. And he was shameless.
25: So what lessons do you think President Trump learned from Roy Cohn about paying bills and paying taxes?
0: He copied this behavior. He, too, was notorious for not paying his bills and sort of using the negotiating tactic of delay in order to bargain down the bill in question. And famously, you know, Donald Trump, we don't know what taxes he's paid, and the little that we do know indicate that he has somehow managed to find tax shelters and pays very little, comparatively speaking.
25: Another Roy Cohn rule, don't tell me the law, tell me the judge, because he knew how to, like, which judge would be favorable to him or which judge he could manipulate. I assume that's what he meant?
0: Yes, exactly. And Roy grew up, you know, the son of a judge. A respected judge, Albert Cohn from the Bronx, appointed during the Roosevelt administration, a liberal Democrat. But he grew up being introduced by his father to all sorts of lawyers and judges. And when he became a lawyer himself at the age of 20, he, you know, cultivated other judges as friends. And again, he was very transactional, even as a young man. He would do favors for these people and then, you know, knock on their door to ask for a favor in return.
25: Well, Trump kind of did him one better on don't tell me the law, tell me the judge, because as president, he's appointed judges. He's appointed Supreme Court justices. And some of those people, I mean, they've ruled on things that Trump has done. Can you talk about that a little bit? Oh, the head of the Justice Department was Trump's personal lawyer.
0: Yes. Yeah. Well, Roy would have approved. And this is sort of the most insidious and long-lasting legacy of Roy's. You know, he was a lawyer, but he really didn't care about the law. He practiced his law over the phone. He tried to avoid taking any notes or records. And he taught this, too, to Donald Trump.
25: Yeah, don't leave a paper trail.
0: Don't leave a paper trail. It's evidence. And so you see, even to this day, Trump gets annoyed when people start taking notes. He just likes to do everything verbally and over the phone and to wing it.
25: So Trump got a lot from Roy Cohn. Favors, opening doors, legal representation. What did Roy Cohn see in Donald Trump? Because Donald Trump was not a name yet. He was not known yet when Roy Cohn started representing him.
0: Well, you know, Roy loved just doing favors for influential people. And he told his good friend, the gossip columnist Cindy Adams, that this young Donald Trump was going to go someplace and maybe even to the White House someday. And, I had four telephone interviews with...
25: What did Roy Cohn see in Donald Trump? Because Donald Trump was not a name yet. He was not known yet when Roy Cohn started representing him.
0: Well, you know, Roy loved just doing favors for influential people. And he told his good friend, the gossip columnist Cindy Adams, that this young Donald Trump was going to go someplace and maybe...

0: in my first phone conversation, it's a cold call. I was given a number and Donald Trump picked up. Hello? And he had no idea who I was. I said I was doing a biography of Roy Cohn. And he says, oh, that's terrific. That's terrific. He was such a wonderful man. He was a great lawyer. We won a lot of cases together. He went on and on effusively about Roy. He misses him, genuinely. And I think they really were friends.
1: Do you think he thought it was going to be a very positive portrayal?
0: I don't know what he was thinking. But obviously, he has a very positive view of Roy Cohn. He's not ashamed to be associated with him. And this is sort of a mystery to me because I can't understand how anyone could read this book and read the stories about what Roy did and some of the despicable things he did and see, you know, that it's backed up with 1,300 footnotes and not be sort of ashamed.
1: When Senator Joe McCarthy in the 1950s headed the subcommittee that was investigating alleged communists and gay people and ruining many careers and ruining many lives along the way, Roy Cohn was the subcommittee's legal counsel. How did he get that position?
0: His friends Walter Winchell and George Sokolsky, two prominent journalists at the time who were friends of Roy, promoted him to get this connection. But by that time, of course, you know, Roy, even though he was very young, he was only 26 at the time, he'd already prosecuted the Rosenberg case. He'd already prosecuted another famous alleged communist spy case called the William Remington case. He had taken on prosecution of alleged communists at the United Nations. He was an expert in this field. And his only rival for the job was, ironically enough, Robert F. Kennedy, the young future attorney general. And Joe McCarthy, for one reason or another, chose Roy Cohn, I think because he had more experience. And yet Bobby Kennedy was selected as a deputy counsel. And it's important to note that they immediately took a strong disliking to each other. At one point, they almost got into a fist fight. And Roy later explained that, you know, he believed, ardently believed, that the prosecutions that he suffered through the three indictments in the 1960s were brought against him by Robert Morgenthau on the instructions of Attorney General then Bobby Kennedy, and that it was a political vendetta.
1: What were Cohn's main contributions to the McCarthy subcommittee, which like really smeared a lot of people?
0: Yeah, you know, Joe McCarthy, I think, was largely a politically speaking, an empty vessel. He wasn't really an ideologue. He stumbled into this anti-communist witch hunt and investigations sort of on a whim. But Roy came to it with a passion and an expertise, and he really became Joe McCarthy's brains. McCarthy was, well, he was a functioning alcoholic at that point, and Roy really guided him, and they were very successful in launching sort of what was really a political campaign against the newly inaugurated Eisenhower administration. You know, Roy was hired in early 1953, and he was beginning to go after Dwight Eisenhower himself, the former general, the current president.
1: And a Republican.
0: And a Republican, for not being a Republican enough and for not being anti-communist enough.
1: During the McCarthy era, Roy Cohn interrogated witnesses. And what was his technique?
0: Well, he was brutal. He was relentless. He openly

0: ask male government civil servants about their sexual orientation and their, you know, have they ever had relations with a man? And, you know, some of these civil servants testified openly and then were fired. Some tried to take the Fifth Amendment. You know, he destroyed the lives of hundreds, if not thousands, of people.
1: And meanwhile, you know, Roy Cohn was totally in the closet, leading this real double life, yet having people fired because they were gay, whether they yes. were, you know, out or in the closet. I guess that didn't bother him.
0: It did not bother him. For all of his life, he was in the closet. And he was particularly in the closet in the 1950s, you know, as a public figure, you know, someone who, at the age of 27, during the Army McCarthy hearings, his image was on the cover of Time magazine. He knew that as a public figure, he could never admit to this. That would be the end of his career. But it was certainly a factor in his life. And he managed to sort of lead a double life. You know, back in New York, he, during the day, was a straight, heterosexual, powerful lawyer to the mafioso. And at night, he was cruising gay bars, two of which he himself owned.
1: So in terms of, you know, trying to out men who were gay or smearing them because they were gay, for people working in the government, the argument that McCarthy and Roy Cohn used was that they were security risks because gay people in the closet could be easily blackmailed. Do you know if he thought that he could be blackmailed?
0: I think he was supremely confident in his ability to lead a double life. So, no, he had no fear. He was brazen in the 50s, but also, you know, later in the 70s, he public result, of course, the gay community in the 1970s and 80s just despised Roy Cohn. They knew exactly who he was. They knew he was gay. They saw him in their venues in gay bars in New York. And they, you know, they heard the rumors, too, about the sex parties that he organized. It was like he was so brazen in his hypocrisy. It's astonishing.
1: Well, let me reintroduce you. If you're just joining us, my guest is Kai Bird, author of the new book, American Scoundrel, Roy Cohn's Dark Journey from Joe McCarthy to Donald Trump. We'll be right back after a break. This is Fresh Air.
2: I'm Phil Myatek, and I donated my vehicle to CPR. I had purchased a vehicle for my friend in high school. It got to the point where, you know, I was working on it fairly often, even though it was still running. I think I filled out a form. And they showed up like a week later with a trailer. And I got a notification a couple weeks after that that the proceeds had gone to CPR. And I'm happy I'm able to give back like that. It's easy to donate your car at CPR.org.
1: This is Fresh Air. Let's get back to my interview with Kai Bird, author of the new book, American Scoundrel, Roy Cohn's Dark Journey from Joe McCarthy to Donald Trump. He also wrote the book, American Prometheus, about Robert Oppenheimer, which was adapted into the film Oppenheimer. Did Trump know that Roy Cohn was gay?
0: Oh, Trump definitely knew that he was gay. You know, in the 70s, you know, when Studio 54 opened up in 77, Roy took Donald Trump to Studio 54 frequently. And in the 80s, Roy was sort of more out. He was never publicly out, but, you know, he was surrounded in his law firm by young gay men. And anyway, so Donald Trump knew. And at one point, Roy called up Trump to ask for a favor for one of his boyfriends, who was dying of AIDS, in fact, and asked if he could be housed in one of Donald Trump's hotels, and Trump arranged for it. And the young man stayed there for 3 or 4 months, and when he died, Trump sent a bill to Roy.
1: Do you see any connection between Roy Cohn being closeted and going after gay people during the McCarthy era? And Trump's anti-DEI, anti-LGBTQ approach.
0: Yes. When they first met, it was when Trump was being sued by the feds for racial discrimination in housing in Queens, in their apartments owned by the Trump Organization. And it was very blatant. It was an open and shut case. And of course, Roy famously said, oh, you should fight it. You know, you should sue the feds. Let's hold a press conference and announce a $100 million defamation suit against the federal government. You know, it was a nonsense suit, and it was dismissed within 2 months. But Trump loved this. And Roy was sort of a social racist. Roy used all sorts of terrible slurs. One he picked up from his mother, Dora, who used the Yiddish slur for black. And he himself, though he was Jewish, he used similar slurs about Jews. I mean, Roy's sort of politics on these kinds of issues, affirmative action, he opposed. He thought this was inappropriate and wrong, and that it was discrimination against whites. His politics are very similar to what we see in Donald Trump today. You know, the politics is really interesting in that you see Roy Cohn in the 60s and 70s, he's very resentful of intellectuals. He's a graduate of Columbia University, but he hates the Ivy League schools. He favored hiring young law associates who were not Ivy Leaguers. He was suspicious of immigrants. He was anti-black. He was an isolationist. He wanted America to be America first. This is all the politics that we see today in the Trump administration. It's the same politics of resentment.
1: And Trump, too, went to an Ivy League school and, like Roy Cohn, was born into a high-profile family with money.
0: Yeah, absolutely. So there are a lot of parallels.
1: Well, let me reintroduce you again because we need to take another break. My guest is Kai Bird, author of the new book, American Scoundrel. It's a biography of Roy Cohn. We'll be right back after a short break. I'm Terry Gross, and this is Fresh Air.

0: 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And from DuckDuckGo, introducing Duck.ai, where users can ask AI privately, from the simple questions to the sensitive ones. By DuckDuckGo, who believes AI should be optional. 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
1: If you see a deer in Colorado, it's either the mule deer sporting big ears or the white-tailed deer, named for the color under the tail it holds high when running away. You'll find both species across the state, but mule deer are concentrated in mountainous areas and the western slope, while whitetails live mainly in the eastern plains. Muleys generally summer in the mountains. As food becomes scarce, they move to low-elevation winter ranges. Out on the plains, though, whitetails do not migrate. Mule deer fed early settlers and miners, but severe weather, predation, and disease reduced their numbers before they began to recover in the 1930s. One in every 30,000 fawns is an albino, of a mythological place in many cultures. According to one Native American prophecy, when a pair of white deer appear, humankind is uniting. A Colorado postcard from Colorado Public Radio.
2: This is Fresh Air. I'm Terry Gross. Let's get back to my interview with Kai Bird, author of the new book, American Scoundrel, Roy Cohn's Dark Journey from Joe McCarthy to Donald Trump. In the 50s, when Senator Joe McCarthy led the subcommittee that investigated and smeared alleged communists and gay people, Cohn was the subcommittee's legal counsel. He went on to become the lawyer for leaders of New York's crime families. He was connected to wealthy New Yorkers and power brokers and used those connections to get favors, including favors for Donald Trump. He did his best to avoid paying bills and taxes and found ways to hide his money from the feds. Cohn was indicted by the Justice Department on three occasions of bribery, perjury, and extortion, and other white-collar crimes, and was always acquitted. But in 1986, after being accused of bribery and fraud, he was disbarred. Just a few weeks later, he died of AIDS, which he always denied having, saying it was liver cancer. So after Joe McCarthy was pressured to fire Roy Cohn, when Roy Cohn was the legal counsel for McCarthy's subcommittee that was really active in the witch hunt against alleged communists, Roy Cohn then went on to do other things. He became a divorce lawyer for very wealthy people, and he represented leaders of the five mafia families of New York. What kind of cases did he take?
3: Well, he represented, for instance, John Gotti, Teflon Don, a mafia don who one day in the early 70s walked into a bar in Staten Island with two of his associates, walked up to an Irish mafioso from a different clan, obviously, and confronted this man and held him down. And one of his associates pulled a gun and point blank fired into his head and killed him. This was done in front of 20 witnesses in a bar. John Gotti fled. He was eventually arrested, and Roy Cohn became his lawyer. And in the end, Roy got John Gotti off on manslaughter charges, not murder. He pleaded it down, and he got him a four-year sentence. John Gotti served only 2.5 years and got out, and then proceeded to go on to worse crimes. He killed another mafioso in order to sort of climb up the ladder himself. And this was due to Roy.
2: How did the relationship between Donald Trump and Roy Cohn change as Trump became more famous and more powerful?
3: Yeah, no, in the beginning, the power imbalance was quite evident. Roy was the older man and the more powerful. But as the years rolled by, the relationship sort of evolved, and Roy became more obsequious to Donald Trump. And, you know, he paid more attention to Donald's needs than the reverse. But there was a genuine friendship there. And one thing that Roy did for Donald Trump that I think is overlooked is before he died, he went to his old buddy from Horace Mann School, Cy Newhouse, the publisher of Condé Nast magazines and the owner of Random House. And Roy suggested to Cy Newhouse that he should get one of his editors at Random House to sign up Donald Trump to do a memoir. This is how The Art of the Deal came about. And that book was published after Roy died, but it became a national bestseller. And it virtually turned this very parochial New York celebrity developer into a national figure, a prominent businessman as such. And of course, that, as we know, led to the TV show The Apprentice. And that led to Donald Trump launching a political campaign for the presidency. So there's a direct connection between all of that. And it starts with Roy Cohn's relationship with Cy Newhouse.
2: Roy Cohn got AIDS early in the AIDS epidemic.
3: Yes.
2: So how did that change Donald Trump's relationship with Roy Cohn?
3: Well, Trump, when he learned that Roy was probably dying of AIDS, he began, by all accounts, to sort of keep his distance. He began to relied less on Roy Cohn's legal advice and went to other lawyers. But he never broke with him. And in fact, to his credit, he invited him down to Mar-a-Lago soon after he acquired that new estate in Florida and hosted a fabulous dinner. And there were many toasts to Roy Cohn. And at the end of the dinner, when it was all over, Trump apparently told his staff to take the silverware and clean it in peroxide.
2: Well, let me reintroduce you again. If you're just joining us, my guest is Kai Bird, author of the new book, American Scoundrel, Roy Cohn's Dark Journey from Joe McCarthy to Donald Trump. We'll be right back. This is Fresh Air.

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2: This is Fresh Air. Let's get back to my interview with Kai Bird, author of the new book American Scoundrel, Roy Cohn's Dark Journey from Joe McCarthy to Donald Trump. Cohn was Donald Trump's lawyer and mentor. Because one of Roy Cohn's rules was like, don't leave a paper trail. He didn't leave a paper trail. That's not good for a biographer like you. So
3: no,
2: you had to find,
3: tough.
2: Yeah, you had to find like alternate means. You had the FBI files that you were able to get after suing. You had like some notes from other people's work. Jeremy Strong, who played Roy Cohn in the movie The Apprentice, which was about the relationship between Trump and Roy Cohn, he turned over his research to you. But you also found that Michael Stipe from REM had an archive of Roy Cohn stuff that he bought at auction. What was in that that was of use for you in your biography?
3: Yeah, that was a surprise. We had no idea the extent of what Stipe had, and so we reached out to him and eventually met him at a studio in Lower Manhattan, and he took us inside and put three boxes on a desk of what he called Roy Cohn memorabilia that he had picked up at an auction house. And we opened the boxes, and there are 150 family photographs, childhood pictures, two copies of his last will and testament, a 220-page unpublished manuscript of his of a memoir that he was trying to write, and you know, little things like a silver cigarette box engraved to Roy Cohn from Gene and Joe McCarthy. Hmm. Anyway, you know, biographers go on a treasure hunt, and occasionally they find treasure, and you just have to keep relentlessly knocking on doors and talking to people. And this was particularly difficult because Roy, you know, burned all his papers. He destroyed everything, partly because he was not paying his taxes for 20 years. So there's no private archive.
2: So one of the photos, and I can't remember whether this was in Michael Stipe's collection or you found it someplace else, but Robert Mapplethorpe, who started off doing like celebrity photos and then ended up doing a lot of very controversial photos of gay men, often like engaged in a sexual act. And this was this huge controversy because he had some funding from the NEA, the National Endowment for the
3: Yes.
2: Arts. And that was part of the whole controversy about federal funding for the arts and what should be allowed to be funded. But anyhow, so the Mapplethorpe photo of Roy Cohn, Roy Cohn was looking just kind of like angry and threatening in it, right?
3: Oh, yeah. It's a frightening photo. It's an image of Roy looking straight into the camera with just his face. And you see nothing else of his body, no hands, nothing. And his face is sort of floating in a sea of blackness. He looks like Satan or something. But it's a powerful photo, a piece of art. And when I first saw that photo, I said, man, that's the cover. And I reached out to the Mapplethorpe Foundation, but they very quickly decided that they could not license this photo because of the political nature of our book and the fact that it might jeopardize their non-tax profit status. And, you know, I was outraged. I thought this was a terrible decision, a terrible reflection on of Mapplethorpe, of all people, who was himself a victim of First Amendment controversies. And so I appealed, wrote a strong email, suggesting this was like bending the knee in anticipation. Anyway, we lost. So we had to scramble and find another photographer who had taken a photo in 1981. And it's a fabulous photo, but it's not what I originally wanted.
2: So because the Mapplethorpe photo showed an angry, mean expression on a close-up of Roy Cohn's face, it reminded me of a photo that Trump seems to really like of himself, where he has a scowl on his face.
3: Yes, that's his official White House portrait, the scowling Trump. And he takes it directly from Roy. Roy loved to be depicted by artists and photographers as sort of tough, mean, and ugly. You know, he actually had a sense of humor about himself. He could be self-deprecating. So he once said to someone that he had a problem with all these photographers taking these images of himself that were unflattering. But then he walked by a mirror and he understood. Yeah, but, you know, this is the image that he wanted to project. He wanted to be fearsome. And I think Trump himself routinely in his office in Trump Tower, he would point to a photo on the wall of Roy Cohn and said, you know, would you rather deal with him if he was in a tough negotiation? And the image is, you know, a scowling Trump.
2: Mm-hmm. Because Roy Cohn was such a hypocrite when it came to homosexuality, because he was closeted but attacked gay people during the McCarthy era and ruined the lives of a lot of gay people as a result, are you surprised that nobody ever publicly outed him as a hypocrite?
3: Well, we write in one chapter at the tail end of the book about Richard DuPont, a gay man who became a business partner of Roy's and was at one point one of his lovers. But Richard DuPont had a business venture in Manhattan that Roy became a partner of, and they had a falling out. Roy sort of sold the property out from under Richard, and Richard DuPont went on a campaign of revenge, and he specifically tried to publicly out him, publishing a magazine devoted with articles devoted to Roy Cohn describing his private life with cartoons depicting Roy in sex acts. It was, you know, an outrageous public outing. He went to the sidewalk outside Roy Cohn's townhouse and all up and down the sidewalk used white chalk to say, Roy Cohn is a So eventually, I mean, he harassed him. Roy would appear at airports about to get on a plane and suddenly be told that by the airline that someone had called up and canceled his reservation. Well, Richard DuPont was doing this. And eventually Roy complained to, of all people, Robert Morgenthau, the New York district attorney. And
2: who had prosecuted him in the past.
3: Who had prosecuted him three times in the 60s. But Morgenthau looked at this case and said, yeah, this is a verifiable case of harassment. And, you know, he indicted Richard DuPont. There was a trial, and DuPont eventually spent, I think, 18 months in prison.
2: And the press wouldn't pick up on the publication that that DuPont did.
3: That's right. The New York Times didn't report on it.
2: So Roy Cohn managed to escape outing, too.
3: He did.
2: But in the afterlife, there was Angels in America, which depicts him as closeted. And, you know, on the AIDS quilt, he's identified as bully, victim, coward.
3: Yes.
2: So it caught up with him, but he was already dead when it did.
3: Yeah. No, this was sort of one of the curiosities that we had to explain in the book. You know, how could Roy operate in such a hypocritical fashion, being a heterosexual, powerful lawyer in the daytime and then having this sex life in the gay world, owning gay bars and such at night. And everyone knew about it.
2: You write that Roy Cohn's story is important because of what it teaches us about the fragile character of American democracy. What is the lesson you think his story teaches?
3: Well, the lesson of Roy Cohn is that McCarthyism was not defeated. It didn't die. It wasn't an aberration in the 1950s. And I suddenly realized as an historian that, you know, we Americans are a country of immigrants, a multicultural country, a country of civil liberties and the First Amendment. But every few decades, we go through a period of paranoia. So we had a Red Scare in the 1920s. We had another Red Scare, the McCarthyite witch hunts in the early 50s. And we're now going through another such period. And, you know, in the 1950s, there were several thousand civil servants who lost their jobs as a result of what Roy Cohn and Joe McCarthy did. And today, it's become much worse. It's a much more serious assault on our democracy, a much more serious politics of vendetta. We're hunting down illegal immigrants and deporting them in large numbers. It's a very divisive time, and I think that explains the importance of Roy Cohn.
2: Well, Kai Bird, thank you so much for talking with us.
3: Thank you. Thank you for having me.
2: Kai Bird's new biography of Roy Cohn is called American Scoundrel. This is Fresh Air.
4: 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It's time to hit the road with Purplish. 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
2: This is Fresh Air. When Dolly Parton died, she left behind a vast body of work, scores of albums and hit singles that now document her half century of music making in country, folk, pop, and bluegrass. Our rock critic Ken Tucker has chosen three of Parton's performances that he says demonstrate her range and her unique takes on romance and heartbreak.

The death of Dolly Parton continues to reverberate, and I hope, as people continue to feel her loss, that more of Parton's music is uncovered, rediscovered, and heard by many for the first time. Because Dolly was a heck of a lot more than I Will Always Love You and Coat of Many Colors. Her voice and her image were so powerful that they frequently obscured the subtlety of her writing. So does the sheer amount of music she created. With all that in mind, I've chosen three Dolly Parton performances I love and that illustrate different aspects of her achievement. The first is from 1969, a song she wrote called Don't Let It Trouble Your Mind. It's a breakup ballad, but it comes at its subject from a typically original angle. In the lyric, Dolly hasn't actually broken up with the guy yet. Instead, she senses that he wants to, but maybe hasn't worked up the nerve or doesn't want to hurt her feelings. She tells him she's not so sure about him either, and she'd rather they separate than continue a lukewarm relationship. It's the prettiest kiss-off song you'll ever hear.

It's also worth noting that Rhiannon Giddens recorded a wonderful version of that song on her debut album in 2015. The second song I want to play is one of the many duets Parton recorded with Porter Wagoner in the late 60s and early 70s. When they met, he was a big star. She was young and looking for a break, and he would introduce her on his TV show as Miss Dolly. As duet partners, they were different from the other great male-female duo of that period, George Jones and Tammy Wynette. Those two were married, singing about restlessness and adultery. With Porter and Dolly, it was an employer singing with an employee, a mentor with his mentee. Harmonizing with the older man sharpened Dolly's debate skills. His songwriting helped her develop counterarguments to male complaints about women. Soon, it was a series of musical quarrels between equals, with the student surpassing the professor in skill and life knowledge. All this was frequently expressed in a humorous way, as in the rowdy novelty song called Run That By Me One More Time. You can hear Dolly run rings around Porter Wagoner in her performance here. She's loose and funny and way more expressive than he is. He ends up playing the straight man to her comedic energy.

The last song I want to play is one of Parton's best story songs, but one that is now little known. It's called My Blue Ridge Mountain Boy from 1969. Its plot could easily comprise an entire novel. A young woman from Virginia follows her ambition to New Orleans, breaking the heart of the callow young man she was dating back home. She's frustrated in her efforts and exploited, reduced to prostitution, and now dreams of the boy she left behind, knowing that he's moved on from her. It's classic Dolly Parton, who was always proving that you can be sentimental without being mawkish, soft-hearted without being soft-headed.

0: I could have chosen three completely different first-rate Dolly compositions. Indeed, I could have done three songs a week here and not run out of material for years. If you want to keep Dolly Parton's memory alive in your life, you've got a treasure trove of unfamiliar, perennially fresh music to keep reminding you of her forever.
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1: 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Fresh Air's executive producer is Sam Brigger. Our technical director and engineer is Audrey Bentham. Our interviews and reviews are produced and edited by Phyllis Myers, Roberta Shorrock, Anne-Marie Baldonado, Lauren Krenzel, Teresa Madden, Monique Nazareth, Susan Yakundi, Anna Bauman, and Nico Gonzalez-Whistler. Our digital media producer is Molly C.V. Nesper. Thea Challoner directed today's show. Our co-host is Tanya Mosley. I'm Terry Gross.

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and the safety of the COVID-19 vaccines. The task force did not respond to NPR's request for comment. 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
1: Colorado helped stitch the legacy of cowboy style in Denver. In the 1940s, Western shirts evolved from rugged leather to breathable cotton, and their design followed suit. Longer tails kept shirts tucked in the saddle, while pointed yokes added strength across the shoulders. But it was a garter salesman, Papa Jack Weil, who made the Western shirt an icon. He introduced pearl snap closures, easy to rip open if caught on barbed wire or a steer's horn. Plus, cowboys no longer had to fuss with needles and buttons. Papa Jack also added pocket flaps, popularized the bolo tie, and turned Western wear from work necessity to worldwide fashion statement. Papa Jack established Rock Mount Ranchwear in Denver, ran it for decades. The West is not a place, he liked to say. It's a state of mind, an attitude he held to the age of 107.
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3: 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How some Nebraskans are thinking about affordability leading up to the midterms in a state with a key congressional race. 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
0: It's Morning Edition from NPR News. I'm A. Martinez.
7: And I'm Michelle Martin. The conversation around AI regulation has dominated Capitol Hill this week. The issue is lawmakers are far from a consensus and quickly running out of time to achieve one. NPR congressional reporter Eric McDaniel has been covering this, and he's here now. Good morning, Eric.
8: Hey, Michelle.
7: All right, let me make sure I have this right. All of a sudden, it seems like all of a sudden, AI companies are asking for regulation. Now, some lawmakers have started to get serious about it, and then the House of Representatives just went home?
8: Yeah, it's been a really weird week. I got there and they were abuzz. They still left town on Wednesday and aren't expected to be back until after the midterm elections. Speaker Mike Johnson said, well, better to be at home with their constituents than here in Washington spinning their wheels. He said these AI companies can self-police.
9: They don't need the government to tell them to slow it down. If they want to slow it down, they should. But we cannot have a moratorium on the development of AI, okay, because then we will lose our edge to China. And that has serious national security implications.
8: The Senate is still in town. They're scheduled to be here in Washington for two more weeks, but it takes two to tango. They can't pass law without the House. But it is true, campaign season is interceding, just as it seemed like the simmering chatter of all this AI regulation might be about to bubble over into something actionable.
7: Now, we have heard some Republicans saying that Congress just doesn't know enough about AI to act right now, that it is best left to the companies to sort this out. But isn't it true that Congress has talked about at least some of this before?
8: Totally. Lawmakers have to sort out complicated issues all the time. And

0: Do you know it's time to say goodbye to your car, but you want to be sure it goes somewhere it'll be appreciated? 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
7: 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I'm Michelle Martin.
8: I'm Martinez.
9: And I'm Leila Fadel. If you have a young child in your life, you've likely heard this voice.
10: Hi. Hello. Can you say mama?
9: Yes, that's Rachel Accurso, better known as Miss Rachel.
10: Can you say mama? Mama. Can you say mama's name?
9: Miss Rachel and her husband Aaron Accurso, better known as Mr. Aaron, launched their YouTube channel Songs for Littles in 2019 after struggling to find good resources for their speech-delayed son. Since then, they've racked up over 17.2 billion views and grown into a multi-million dollar early childhood education and entertainment business. Along the way, they've given families catchy earworms, including I'm So Happy.
10: I'm so happy. Jump!
9: Which is the title track on their debut album, I'm So Happy, out next week. And they're here to talk about it. Do you want me to call you Miss Rachel and Mr. Aaron, or you want me to call you Rachel and Aaron? I'll be Rachel.
11: Yeah, no, Rachel and Aaron, yeah.
9: So I think I wanted to start with the why now of the album.
11: It took us a long time to make the album because it's a snapshot of the show from the very beginning to songs that we wrote more recently. And I love our YouTube versions, but I kept imagining what else it could be.
9: And I mean, it's amazing because it's not just very simple nursery rhymes. I mean, there's banjos and fiddles, cello. I think there's a harp.
11: Yeah, and a couple. Mm-hmm.
9: You know, creating these complicated, beautiful tunes for a children's album. Talk me through that.
11: Yeah, well, with my background on Broadway, I love live music and I love musicians. And so it was just really fun for me to imagine what the songs could be and to go into the studio and play.

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2: Affordability seems to be top of mind for many Americans right now.
3: The prices on everything have gone up, but wages basically haven't. There's just a feeling of hopelessness.
2: I'm Juana Summers. How some Nebraskans are thinking about affordability leading up to the midterms in a state with a key congressional race. 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

0: 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I'm Bozzy Kanani. It's Friday. Thanks for starting your day with us. In this campaign season, you may have already noticed the spending on political ads. For this year's midterms, Republican groups and candidates are set to beat Democrats in ad spending.
1: Look across the battleground Senate states. Look at the House districts. The cavalry has come.
0: You'll get a closer look at the spending and where the funding is coming from, coming up in 15 minutes. We are expected to get more rain over much of the state on political ads. For this year's midterms, Republican groups and candidates are set to beat Democrats in ad spending.
1: Look across the battleground Senate states. Look at the House districts. The cavalry has come.
0: You'll get a closer look at the spending and where the funding is coming from, coming up in 15 minutes.

0: in the low 80s today, and it does look like we can expect a similar forecast through the weekend. Forecasters say as more monsoon moisture streams into the state, temperatures will stay at or below seasonal levels. In Denver today, partly sunny with a high near 84. In Grand Junction, a high near 79.
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6: It's Morning Edition from NPR News. I'm A. Martinez.
7: And I'm Michelle Martin. The conversation around AI regulation has dominated Capitol Hill this week. The issue is lawmakers are far from a consensus and quickly running out of time to achieve one. NPR congressional reporter Eric McDaniel has been covering this, and he's here now. Good morning, Eric.
8: Hey, Michelle.
7: All right, let me make sure I have this right. All of a sudden, it seems like all of a sudden, AI companies are asking for regulation. Now, some lawmakers have started to get serious about it, and then the House of Representatives just went home?
8: Yeah, it's been a really weird week. I got there and they were abuzz. They still left town on Wednesday and aren't expected to be back until after the midterm elections. Speaker Mike Johnson said, well, better to be at home with their constituents than here in Washington spinning their wheels. He said these AI companies can self-police.
9: They don't need the government to tell them to slow it down. If they want to slow it down, they should. But we cannot have a moratorium on the development of AI, okay? Because then we will lose our edge to China. And that has serious national security implications.
8: The Senate is still in town. They're scheduled to be here in Washington for two more weeks, but it takes two to tango. They can't pass law without the House. But it is true, campaign season is interceding, just as it seemed like the simmering chatter of all this AI regulation might be about to bubble over into something actionable.
7: Now, we have heard some Republicans saying that Congress just doesn't know enough about AI to act right now, that it is best left to the companies to sort this out. But isn't it true that Congress has talked about at least some of this before?
8: Totally. Lawmakers have to sort out complicated issues all the time, and here they aren't starting from scratch. This was a bipartisan commission in the last Congress that they have to draw on. That was in 2024. Two members this Congress, Democrat Lori Trahan of Massachusetts and Republican Jay Obernolte of California, they put out a bipartisan proposal this Congress. But most things have just been greeted by party leadership on both sides with a shrug. There isn't even a specific proposal that everyone's agreed to negotiate over. Republicans, in particular, don't have party unity on this. You see folks like Senator Josh Hawley of Missouri calling for strict rules, while Trump says none are needed. They don't agree about whether regulation should be left to states or whether states should be banned from regulating at all. And I'm not going to say Democrats are on the same page here, but right now my general understanding is they're ready to run out the clock a bit in order to deal with this in the new year when they hope to have control of one or maybe both chambers of Congress.
7: So we're not talking about anything that could happen this week. But can you give us a sense of the kinds of regulation that might be on the table?
8: Yeah, some big ones I expect to be part of the conversation are limits for usage for children and teens. Also, more explicit safety regulations on how these models can be used both in and outside of the U.S., prohibiting things that might be dangerous, and a look at any radicalizing effect that these chatbots might have. Also, I think there's just

0: going to be conversations about liability and responsibility stuff, like you see with any new technology, not just when it comes to the models, but also the infrastructure that supports them, right? You hear a lot about AI data centers. So rules on how those data centers can be constructed, what costs these companies have to shoulder themselves, and protections for local taxpayers in all of the communities across the country where these data centers are being built. This is a major issue on the campaign trail right now. In fact, one of the last bills that House Republicans passed before leaving town this week was a messaging bill about AI data centers. But it isn't as though there's some single AI regulation plan out there for dealing with the rapid development of all of these tools, and that's causing experts to sound the alarm. There's just a lot of question marks about what even they're negotiating over right now.
1: That is NPR congressional reporter Eric McDaniel. Eric, thank you.
0: Thank you.
2: Time now for StoryCorps. In 2008, after years of being single and going on bad dates, Melissa Nagy decided to look for love online. She matched with a man named Ernest Sun.
3: When I saw your profile, I thought, man, this is the first guy after a year of doing this online dating thing that I actually am excited to meet.
2: They exchanged messages, but before they could plan an actual date, they ended up crossing paths in an unexpected place. Ernest and Melissa, now married, told that story to their teenage daughter, Sophie.
4: I worked for this small company, and we were interviewing for a mechanical engineer. At the time, I was a director, and so I was on the team of people that did the interviews, and I opened the door, and Daddy's there. And I was like, that's the guy. I don't know what to do. This is a conflict of interest.
5: I knew that was you when you poked your head in, but I had to focus on the task at hand, which was to nail the interview.
4: I remember making eye contact. And so I'm like, oh my gosh, he likes me.
5: Yeah.
4: I was convinced that he would be like, no, I choose the girl. But that's not the way it worked out.
6: So he took the job?
4: He took the job, not the girl. He had a different objective than I did.
6: I see.
4: I was disappointed, but I just thought, okay, that's that. We're professionals and now we work together.
3: But then one day, finally, you were like, hey, we should go to lunch sometime. And at that point, I thought, well, I go to lunch with everyone else at work, no big deal. And then one lunch
5: led to a dinner,
3: led to a drink.
4: And then I had to tell my boss, I'm sort of dating Ernest. And he literally went, no, no, no, no, no.
3: And then I think within 3 months,
5: I was laid off.
3: And the rest, you know,
5: as they say,
3: yeah,
5: is history.
4: Sophie, you never heard this story.
6: I like vaguely knew you met at work.
4: Yeah. Sophie, you have brought so much joy to our lives. And I think in all this story, you are actually the best outcome. Like Daddy and I, and now I'm gonna cry. You're so fun and beautiful and lovely. And I don't think we could imagine it without you.
2: That was Ernest and Melissa Sun with their daughter Sophie on their 15th wedding anniversary. Their interview is archived at the Library of Congress.
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8: Affordability seems to be top of mind for many Americans right now.
9: The prices on everything have gone up, but wages basically haven't. 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
8: I'm Juana Summers. How some Nebraskans are thinking about affordability leading up to the midterms in a state with a key congressional race. 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
13: Live from NPR News in Washington, I'm Dave Mattingly. A federal judge is ordering officials at the Kennedy Center in Washington, D.C. to provide 30 days' notice before making any physical changes to the building. That includes demolishing it, as President Trump has threatened to do. Norm Eisen is a former White House ethics lawyer and a former U.S. ambassador. He co-founded Democracy Defenders Action, one of the legal groups fighting the Trump administration in court.
14: The plan was always to repair in stages. If you have to adjust public access to a portion of the building while you do construction in that portion, that's fine. There's no need to close this entire building. There's certainly no need to demolish it.
13: It was speaking to NPR's Morning Edition. The venue is now temporarily closed. A Republican congresswoman from Florida is airing campaign ads critical of President Trump's immigration policies. Maria Elvira Salazar says the president's crackdown on illegal immigration has gone too far.
15: The same Hispanics who helped you get to the White House in 2024 feel betrayed today. I'm not talking about giving them amnesty. I'm talking about giving them a dignified life.
13: The Department of Homeland Security responded, saying U.S. Customs and Border Protection is enforcing laws passed by Congress, as the president promised. This is NPR News.
10: This is CPR News. I'm Bozzy Kanani. If you're familiar with Colorado's tech scene, you've heard of Boulder Techstars. It was a fixture. So it was a big blow to the state when it pulled out of Boulder. It moved its headquarters to New York in 2024. But 2 years later, it's back. CPR's Sarah Mulholland reports.
16: It's standing room only at this panel discussion at Colorado Startup Week in downtown Denver. 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
17: We're psyched to have you here. We're psyched to introduce our 2026 Techstars cohort. You have first view, so can I get a round of applause, please, for
16: Techstars is what's known as an accelerator. It gives early stage startup companies 3 months of mentorship, networking, and some cash to get off the ground. The companies in the class of 2026 started this month. They're the first Boulder class since Techstars left Colorado 2 years ago.
17: We grew too big too fast.
16: Harnoy oversees the reconstituted Boulder program. A group of local entrepreneurs started Techstars in Boulder in 2007. Governor Jared Polis was one of them. It expanded across the U.S. and internationally, and even has a remote option.
17: It broke that connection they had to the local community. We had to the local community. So maybe we deserve to be shut down.
16: Harnoy says the new model leans on local investors and mentors to seed and guide the startups. He says that leads to a greater investment in seeing the companies succeed.
17: You have this amazingly committed amount of capital that's going to fight like hell to help make those companies successful.
16: At the end of the session, the 2026 class got a chance to make their business case.
17: They have their 30-second pitch ready to go. Yeah, get ready. Okay.
16: There's a broad range of ideas. Some AI, a social media platform based around eating, 3D printed rocket parts, just to name a few. They got some pointers from Colorado entrepreneur and early Techstar employee Nicole Glaros.
18: You guys don't run off of the stage. Like, own the closing. You know what I mean? Stick the landing.
16: The group will make their final pitches in December. I'm Sarah Mulholland, CPR News.
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1: 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I'm Michelle Martin in Washington, D.C.
2: And I'm A. Martinez in Los Angeles, California. Poland's Prime Minister Donald Tusk says that Russia is planning, quote, accidental strikes on countries supporting Ukraine.
1: His warning on Thursday follows a series of incidents along NATO's eastern flank that member countries have blamed on Russia.
2: For more, we're joined now by Esme Nicholson in Berlin. Esme, Tusk issued this warning in front of lawmakers, Polish lawmakers, in parliament. What does accidental strikes mean?
19: Good question. His warning was loud and clear. And essentially, Tusk was saying that Russia is planning to send drones or missiles into NATO territory and then claim that these incidents are accidental. He went on to say that these potential strikes intend to paralyze NATO or at least weaken the alliance's willingness to respond collectively to demonstrate that Article 5 exists only in theory. Article 5, of course, meaning an attack on one is an attack on all. Tusk said that he'd received intelligence from NATO, Ukraine and US agencies, but he didn't specify which one he was citing. It's important, I think, to stress here that Tusk said, quote, there is nothing to suggest an invasion, but he warned that Poland is about to face a real test as one of Ukraine's staunchest allies. And he added that the coming months are likely to be the most critical for Ukraine as Russia attempts to further destroy its economy and infrastructure.
2: When Tusk also warned of political shifts within Europe that are undermining NATO's commitment to Ukraine, what was he talking about? Who was he referring to?
19: Well, yes, he appeared, first of all, to be talking about Russia-friendly political parties currently gaining ground here in Europe, such as the far-right Alternative for Germany or Marine Le Pen's National Rally in France. He warned that these parties are, quote, looking for an excuse not to defend Poland and the Baltic states, where suspected Russian incursions are really becoming an everyday occurrence. And he added that these Russia-friendly parties talk about peace, but are essentially calling for the total capitulation of Ukraine. Tusk also questioned whether NATO members in the West were giving much thought at all to the eastern flank, pointing out that Poland is more likely to need help under Article 5 than, say, Portugal or Ireland. But just after Tusk spoke yesterday, President Trump announced progress in establishing a permanent U.S. Army base in Poland, where troops are currently hosted on a rotational basis.
2: Tell us more about the incidents that European governments are already saying were Russia's fault.
19: Well, yeah, these are what are considered hybrid attacks, which include sabotage, disinformation and cyber attacks. Now, these don't reach the bar of an act of war. But this week alone, the Polish military says it retrieved a Russian drone carrying a warhead just off its coast. A Russian drone hit a passenger train in Ukraine just a mile from the Polish border, and NATO jets shot down a drone in Lithuania. So European countries are starting to speak up more plainly about what they perceive to be a coordinated Russian campaign. Germany, for instance, recently blamed Russian operatives for an attempted drone strike on an airport which serves as a major NATO hub. Russia's foreign ministry denies the accusations, calling them contrived and far-fetched. But Tusk's warning yesterday was as much for NATO as it was for Moscow. He ended his speech by appealing for unity and unity within Poland and within Parliament as well for a resolute response to any attack. And he underscored Poland's own commitment to Article 5.
2: That's Esme Nicholson in Berlin. Thank you very much.
19: Thank you, A.
1: Republican groups and candidates are set to outspend Democrats in all but one of the most competitive Senate races this fall. That's according to the tracking firm Ad Impact. NPR senior political correspondent Tamara Keith has been tracking the spending.
20: For months, Ken Paxton was outspent on the air in Texas, first in a bruising primary, then as the Democratic nominee James Tallarico spent millions to introduce himself to voters.
21: This is my papa,
22: and Jamie is my grandson.
21: As a Baptist preacher in South Texas, he taught me to follow the two great commandments, love God
22: and love your neighbor.
20: That all changed this month.
23: Tallarico, higher taxes. Paxton, lower taxes. A clear choice. MAGA Inc. is responsible for the content of this advertising.
24: Radical liberal James Tallarico. For they, them, not you. Texas PAC is responsible for the content of this advertising.
20: Those ads are from President Trump's Super PAC, MAGA Inc., and Texas PAC, which is aligned with Senate Republicans. And that is but a small sampling of the tens of millions of dollars in ad reservations booked by Republicans to swamp Tallarico on air and boost the scandal-plagued Paxton. Last week at the Republican convention in Dallas, Paxton made no secret of the fact that he needed backup.
0: He is the most radical Democrat in Texas history, but he's also the most well-funded. And that's why today I need your prayers, your votes, and your support.
20: As of the last campaign finance report, Tallarico had 12 times as much cash on hand as Paxton. But that advantage is easily overwhelmed by super PACs and dark money groups that can raise unlimited funds and, since Labor Day, have swooped in to boost Republicans all over the country.
3: Look across the battleground Senate states. Look at the House districts. The cavalry has come.
20: Scott Jennings is a longtime Republican strategist. He says Republican candidates have been waiting for this money bomb, and now it's here. What does it buy? TV ads, streaming ads, digital ads, and a chance to bloody up Democratic candidates trying to win in red states like Alaska, Texas, Iowa, North Carolina, and Ohio.
3: Some of these ads are going to be ugly, and it's going to be a pretty negative campaign. But that's the nature of a midterm when you've got an environment like the one that the Republicans are facing. And honestly, I think the resources are going to allow them to win some of these races.
20: The president's party almost always suffers losses in the midterms. And this president is historically unpopular. But that hasn't slowed Trump's ability to raise cash.
4: I think I have like close to $1 billion in the super PAC. And I'm allocating probably $400 or $500 million. So I'll be spending.
20: Democratic operative Jesse Ferguson says this was predictable.
5: Democrats are the party out of power. And Donald Trump is more transactional than any president in history. There's no scenario where they weren't going to have a massive financial advantage.
20: According to Ad Impact, between now and Election Day, Republicans nationwide are set to outspend Democrats on advertising by more than $260 million. This is based on ad reservations, which can and will change. That total could easily go up. Ferguson says money can buy a lot, but it can't sell a product people don't want.
5: Money can't change the weather, but it can be an umbrella for them going into this election. It can help insulate them, but it can't change the fundamentals of what voters are feeling.
20: Those fundamentals are why Republicans are spending millions of dollars to defend seats in places Trump easily won just 2 years ago. Tamara Keith, NPR News.
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10: You're listening to Morning Edition on CPR News 90.1 in the Denver area. I'm Bozzy Kanani. Good morning. For many people, private health insurance is one of the most important benefits of their jobs. But that benefit may not be enough. A new report finds that even working-age adults with private health insurance are now struggling to pay off medical bills and debt. You'll hear that story, plus all the morning's business news, coming up in the Marketplace Morning Report in 10 minutes. In the forecast today in Denver, a partly sunny day with a high near 84, and then showers are expected to return, most likely after 3 p.m. A similar forecast in Boulder with a high near 81 today. In Grand Junction, partly sunny with a high near 79, about a 50% chance for afternoon showers there.
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26: Colorado's aspen, cottonwoods, and poplars shimmer each fall. Scrub oaks are burnished and rusted. Splashes of crimson, scarlet, and magenta are dotted across the state. But the leaves don't actually change color in the fall. The green chlorophyll in them simply begins to break down, and that unmasks the underlying yellow, red, and orange pigments that have been in the leaves all along. Each leaf's autumn color depends on its predominant phytochemicals, yellow flavonoids like lemons, red and orange carotenoids as in tomatoes and carrots, and purple and magenta anthocyanins found in grapes. A stretch of warm, sunny days and cool, crisp, but not freezing nights tend to make for the most spectacular fall colors. When leaves fall, they play other roles, provide habitat, retain moisture, protect against erosion, and restock the soil with nutrients to feed trees through another cycle of changing seasons.
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10: This is Morning Edition from CPR News. I'm Bozzy Kanani. Predicting the weather is a complicated thing. And this week, we've been trying to make sense of forecasts for this winter and what they could mean for snow. For one, Denver Water is pretty pessimistic about whether this winter will bring enough snow to help refill its depleted reservoirs. But as for the question of whether Colorado could get more or less snow than usual this winter, the answer is a bit different. CPR's Molly Cruz has been talking to weather and climate experts, and she shared what she heard with Arlo Perez Esquivel.
11: How is the winter forecast shaping up?
12: Well, do you remember those magic eight balls, Arlo?
11: Yeah.
12: It kind of like that. Reply hazy, ask again later. And that's how it goes with El Nino years in Colorado.
11: But this isn't just an El Nino year. It is a super El Nino year.
12: Yeah, that's right. And that kind of means that the southern part of the U.S. is expected to get wetter and cooler weather in the fall and winter. But in Colorado, El Nino's influence is more of a hit or miss kind of thing.
13: I get the perception that people are thinking that the super El Nino is going to, you know, make it a blockbuster winter and there's going to be so much snow and so much water. And that's one possible outcome, but that's far from a guarantee.
12: Russ Shoemaker is Colorado's state climatologist. He said El Nino can't really tell forecasters about how much snow Colorado will get. But if you're looking for a silver lining, Shoemaker did tell me it's hard to imagine things being worse than last year.
13: El Nino years tend to bring us out of drought rather than to put us deeper into drought.
11: Okay, Molly, call me an optimist, but I was one of those people who was in that super El Nino hype train. So let's just say that we do hit the jackpot and we get some blockbuster conditions here. What could that mean for the drought?
12: It probably won't be enough to end it. Colorado's snowpack was record low in some places. Stream flows were reduced to a trickle, and reservoirs have been left completely depleted. Those kinds of deficits are hard to erase, according to Zach Wilson, a hydrologist with the Colorado Snow Survey.
14: Even with like a record-breaking snowpack for this upcoming winter, it's probably not going to be enough to immediately get us out of these drought conditions.
12: He said it could take several years of normal snowfall to refill reservoirs and get our state's water supplies to more typical conditions.
11: So then it sounds like what we said earlier this week, that Coloradans might need to get used to these kind of water restrictions, that still holds true.
12: I think that's right. I listened to a Colorado Water Conservation Board meeting this week, and officials there really drove home the idea that expectations about water are really shifting. Some of that has to do with how historically bad the snowpack situation was this past winter. But it's also about how much warmer it is in Colorado. As climate change drives up temperatures, snowpack melts earlier in the spring. For example, Colorado used to reach peak snowpack in early April. That's when the snow starts melting. But in recent years, it's been more like mid-March. That changes how much water is available and when. These are all things that officials who manage our water supplies are going to have to keep grappling with, regardless of how El Nino turns out in Colorado this winter.
10: 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And that story comes from our daily podcast, Colorado Today. 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
2: The finalists for the state's top teaching honors were recently surprised in their classrooms. Each received an award certificate and $1,000. They include a science teacher from Strasbourg, a Spanish teacher from Aurora, and a language arts teacher from Trinidad. The 8 finalists were selected from nearly 300 applicants across 74 Colorado school districts. The ultimate winner will be announced next month and will become the state's nominee for the National Teacher of the Year competition. For CPR News, I'm Ray Solomon.
10: We want to tell you now about a special program coming up this morning on CPR News. You'll hear stories about building community and resilience from Colorado and beyond.
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19: From Marketplace in Washington, I'm Kimberly Adams. You can still rack up medical debt, even if you have health insurance. A new survey from the Commonwealth Fund found almost 1 in 3 working-age adults with private insurance are working to pay off medical bills. Marketplace's Nancy Marshall-Genzer has more.
27: 57-year-old Jennifer Bukowski has been fighting terminal brain cancer for 7 years. She has insurance through her husband's job, but figures she still has about $8,000 in medical debt.
28: And then we just try to pay the best that we can. And it's just a snowball. And that's just how we live.
27: Bukowski's situation isn't unique, according to the Commonwealth Fund survey. It included around 4,100 adults with private insurance. Nearly half of those who had medical debt owed $2,000 or more. Sarah Collins is a co-author of the report.
29: They are shocked by the fact that they still owe quite a bit of money to the provider, despite the fact that they've been paying premiums regularly for their insurance coverage.
27: The Commonwealth Fund report says hospital visits were the biggest drivers of medical debt. Collins says they're not just talking about emergencies.
29: 2 in 5 people with medical debt said it was related to an ongoing or chronic health problem.
27: Like cancer. Bukowski says they've taken around $120,000 out of their savings to pay for her care. But not everyone has a cash cushion. More than a third of the privately insured Americans the Commonwealth Fund surveyed wouldn't be able to pay an unexpected medical bill of $1,000 within 30 days. I'm Nancy Marshall-Genzer for Marketplace.
19: Turning now to the numbers, Dow, S&P, and NASDAQ futures are mixed in the negative 3/10 to positive 2/10% range, with the Dow future down 148 points. The 10-year Treasury yield is up at 4.98%. And checking in on oil prices this morning, Brent crude is trading down about 1% at $103.79 a barrel. West Texas Intermediate crude is up 3/10% at $102.22 a barrel.
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19: You hear about oil prices and gas prices almost daily now. Since the U.S.'s war with Iran has disrupted shipping through the Strait of Hormuz, a route that used to carry a fifth of the world's oil. But the impact on oil prices is just part of the story. The strikes on tankers and the mines in the strait are a dangerous reality of daily life for crews on those ships. Jillian Ambrose is an energy correspondent at The Guardian, and she's been in touch with some of those workers. Jillian, thanks for joining us.
0: Pleasure. Thank you for having me.
19: When we hear about ships being stuck in the Strait of Hormuz or tankers being fired on by U.S. or Iranian forces, who are the people actually on these ships?
0: These are seafarers who are trained to do a job on the vessels that they crew, and they are not, crucially, people with combat experience. They're not trained to be in military situations. And yet, thanks to this war, they have been. And it's been an incredibly difficult and psychologically challenging place for thousands. What we know is that at peak, around 20,000 seafarers were trapped in the Gulf. And at the moment, there are still thousands there that have been stuck in the Gulf since February.
19: Can you talk more about the danger that these crews are facing, basically trying to get oil out to the world and other cargo? Because we hear sort of in the abstract about the strikes on tankers, but what does that really mean? Are these ships being sunk? Are they being disabled? Or are seafarers being killed?
0: This is a war, effectively, where energy supplies have become weaponized. And we've seen oil tankers emerge as key targets for strikes as a result. We know that at least 17 seafarers have died since hostilities began, and the majority of these have been following Iranian strikes. I think more than that, there's the constant threat, you know, that you could be struck at any point. And there have been stories that we've heard from the seafarers where they might be within eyesight, eyeline of a tanker which has been struck, and they'll hear the radio calls for help, and they'll be able to see the flames and, you know, sort of bearing witness to those casualties as well, I think has been a sort of key concern.
19: The Strait of Hormuz has been designated as a warlike operations area, which gives the shipping crew the right to refuse the voyage and to go home at the company's expense. When someone does choose to leave, what happens to them and how does that role get filled?
0: It's incredibly difficult. And I know the seafarers that we were speaking to, it was a process that took many, many weeks. First of all, you need to find someone who's willing to take the place of that seafarer who wants to leave. That's easier said than done. You are paid double pay to work in hazardous areas, but for many people, quite understandably, that wouldn't be worth it to take these kinds of risks.
19: I imagine a lot of folks listening to this conversation are wondering why these companies and their crews would even risk trying to transit the Strait of Hormuz at this point. What's pushing them to keep trying?
0: Well, many aren't. I think especially the larger, more responsible shipping owners, they've got too much at stake. They've got insurance companies that just wouldn't allow for that and wouldn't sign off on that. What we did see when there was that brief ceasefire was many vessels took that opportunity to get out. Many succeeded, but not all. So there are, I think, around 70 large tankers that have been stranded in the Gulf since February.
19: Jillian Ambrose is energy correspondent at The Guardian. Jillian, thank you.
0: Thank you very much.
19: Our executive producer is Nancy Fargali. Our digital team includes Antoinette Brock, Emily McCune, and Dylan Mietinen. Our engineers are Brian Allison, Sam Keenan, and David Schreck. And in Washington, I'm Kimberly Adams with the Marketplace Morning Report. 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
1: 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I'm Bozzy Kanani. 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
5: Good morning. A judge ruled President Trump and the Kennedy Center board cannot demolish the building without telling the court about it. As a legal fight plays out, the building is closed for now. It's Morning Edition from NPR News. Trump and some Republican candidates keep repeating false claims about the 2020 election being stolen from them. I'm Amy Martinez.
6: And I'm Michelle Martin. That could be a turnoff in 2026 in the swing states Republicans need to win to keep control of Congress. Also, a Florida Republican has a message for Trump. Hispanic voters who helped him win now feel betrayed. And kids content creator Ms. Rachel has already dominated YouTube. Now she and her husband are out with their first album. It is Friday, September 18th. On this day in 1793, President George Washington laid the cornerstone of the U.S. Capitol. News is next.
20: Live from NPR News in Washington, I'm Korva Coleman. President Trump faced a run of institutional pushback this week. The U.S. Supreme Court stopped his attempt to restrict mail-in voting, and NPR's Daniel Kurtzleben reports there were other challenges.
21: Trump was frustrated when the Federal Reserve raised interest rates after months of the president aggressively and publicly pushing to get them lower. Also, Florida Republican Congresswoman Maria Elvira Salazar released an ad criticizing Trump's immigration policy, and seven congressional Republicans voted to end the Iran war. On top of that, his approval rating remains below 40% in most polls. It's all additional data for the question of what limits institutions are willing to put on him. It's also a glimpse of a Trump presidency when he has more significant checks on his power. Depending on how midterms shake out, he may soon have a Congress that's more willing to push back. Danielle Kurtzleben, NPR News.
20: And fuel prices continue to rise because of the Iran war and other conflicts. AAA says the average cost of gas is $4.47 a gallon. Newly unsealed court records show executives from OpenAI and Microsoft voiced concern about data collection practices. NPR's Bobby Allen reports the documents are part of a copyright infringement lawsuit filed by the New York Times.
22: One Microsoft executive said chatbots engaged in, quote, an astonishing theft of unprecedented proportions. An OpenAI executive wrote that ChatGPT is, quote, creating systems that substitute for the labor of the people that define the culture of society. Microsoft and OpenAI fought to keep these records private, but a judge released them as part of a lawsuit the New York Times has been pursuing for years. The key question is, did ChatGPT become a powerful tool only after it copied millions of copyrighted work without payment or permission? OpenAI and Microsoft say its systems were protected by something known as fair use under copyright law. If the Times wins, a judge could order OpenAI to destroy all of its AI models. Bobby Allen, NPR News.
20: Microsoft is among NPR's financial supporters. Polish Prime Minister Donald Tusk is issuing a strong warning about the growing threat of Russia. Esme Nicholson reports from Berlin. The Polish leader says there's already been a series of coordinated Russian incidents either in or close to NATO member countries this week.
23: And essentially, Tusk was saying that Russia is planning to send drones or missiles into NATO territory and then claim that these incidents are accidental. He went on to say that these potential strikes intend to paralyze NATO or at least weaken the alliance's willingness to respond collectively to demonstrate that Article 5 exists only in theory. Article 5, of course, meaning an attack on one is an attack on all.
20: Esme Nicholson reporting from Berlin. On Wall Street and pre-market trading, Dow futures are lower. 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
8: This is CPR News. I'm Bozzy Kanani. There's a new chapter in the saga of the on-again, off-again gubernatorial debate. CPR's Benta Berkland tells us Republican Victor Marx has changed his mind again.
9: Marx's campaign said he agreed to debate Democratic candidate Phil Weiser on the Aaron Harbor show in early October. The campaign told CPR Marx agreed to this debate because the campaign thought Harbor would be fair. Marx previously said he wouldn't do a traditional debate with a moderator. Harbor had few details on where and when the debate would happen. Now Harbor and the Weiser campaign say the debate's off. The Marx campaign didn't say why it changed its mind. I'm Benta Berkland, CPR News.
8: Coloradans can expect more cost-cutting due to the state's strained budget. Lawmakers on Colorado's Medicaid Commission learned Thursday spending on the state's program is hundreds of millions of dollars over projections. Roughly 1.2 million people are enrolled in it, but costs to cover them have ballooned in recent years. Republican Senator Barbara Kirkmeyer is on both the Medicaid Commission and the State Budget Committee. She says spending reductions are on the horizon.
11: Absolutely, cuts are coming. We're going to have to make cuts. And they're going to be more than just looking at provider rate increases. They're going to have to be looking at program specific.
8: A state economic forecast is expected later today. In Colorado Springs, the city council will postpone a decision on the city's first AI data center. The majority of council members voted to wait until April, after municipal elections, to decide on the controversial project. But Councilor Dave Donaldson and two others wanted to vote to stop the data center altogether.
12: I don't think this is a location that's appropriate for a data center. Even if we study this for 6 months or 8 months.
8: Three people were arrested for disruptions during the tumultuous meeting. This is CPR News.
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4: This is Morning Edition from CPR News. I'm Bozzy Kanani. A caution that this next story touches on the issue of medical aid in dying. A new one-woman show in Boulder explores a heart-wrenching question. What should a daughter do if her mother develops dementia and no longer wants to live? In No Contract, playwright and performer Kirsten Wilson draws on a real conversation with her mother, who feared she might one day develop dementia, as her own mother had.
5: Promise me, if I become like my mother, you'll kill me. Mom? If you lose your mind but are happy and enjoying life, no contract. But I promise if you're unhappy or in pain, I'll do my best to get you out. Okay?
4: That's Wilson reenacting the conversation with her mother, who did eventually develop dementia. CPR's Andrea Dukakis asked if she ever really considered helping her mother die.
6: When she first asked me, it was like, first of all, it was hard to imagine my brilliant and beautiful mother losing her mind. And this happens in a lot of families. Dementia has kind of it has a pace to it. And in the pace, you're just keeping shifting. Okay, what can we do to make her good? What can we do to make her good? But no, I never thought about like, oh, I might need to figure out how to kill my mother. That was not on my agenda, and it never was until she literally was, the level of suffering was at one of the highest levels of suffering I've ever seen. And she really was being terrorized and almost tortured. And that's when it became clear that I had to figure out how to shift everything in her world, or I had to figure out how to help her die. And actually, that might risk me going to jail, because there is no, when you've lost your mind, there is no legal way to have assisted suicide. It's over. And so there was no way of proceeding forward legally.
7: In the performance, you also discuss how dementia evolves in the brain.
5: A tragedy of the disease is that one of the first parts of the brain impaired is within the frontal and parietal lobe that defines self-awareness. So at the very time you should be heading off for assisted suicide in Switzerland with your Swiss knife, you are no longer aware you are losing your mind. But enough about my mom. What about you? How many of you lose your keys too often, if you know what I mean? Da-da-da-da. Raise your hands. Oh, there's more of you than that, you liars. When did you first get diagnosed with Alzheimer's?
7: I think a lot of people, as they get older, have fears that they could get dementia, especially if they

0: a parent with it. How much is watching your mother an existential experience, the fear that you could one day end up in your mother's shoes?
1: Well, first of all, I hold that constantly. I have a lot of similarities, both health-wise and characteristics of my mother's side of the family. So my dad's side of the family, they're rocking, literally rocking through the end of their 90s, full brains, no problem, rocking it. My mother's side of the family, the women, not so much. And it's one of the reasons in the piece, by the end of it, I talk about the importance of, wouldn't it be wonderful if we could have a death proxy, not just a life proxy, but somebody who we trusted to choose when it might be time for us to let, you know, have assisted suicide based on the communication we did very clear with them. And the reason I say that is a lot of people who I know and respect have headed off to Switzerland with their brains fully functioning, but their parents died of Alzheimer's, and they know that this window is really short. Like, you are aware that you might have something a little wrong with your mind, and then it's done, and you're no longer aware that you're losing your mind. So people head off to Switzerland when they could have had years of functionality and maybe joy, but they're afraid that they'll miss that window of consciousness that allows them to choose death when they would want it. And that's the tragedy of the disease for me, and the fact that it's very hard. There is no policy right now that would allow me to say to my daughter, hey, boo, this is the situation in which I would like to die. It doesn't mean, like, just because I'm a little loopy, it doesn't mean this, but I would hate to lose my ability to choose life. And my daughter does know me, and I would trust her with my death. And that's a very big thing to say, because there's a lot of people we would trust with our lives, but not necessarily with our deaths.
0: And yet I've heard stories about how the line changes for some people. What they thought they wanted when they were 60 is different from what they may think, you know, later on when their mind starts to go.
1: Exactly. And that is really true. And that's why it's hard, because my mother, she would have thought she was worthy of death just if she didn't put lipstick and makeup on. Like, my mother rolled out of bed, put on lipstick, and didn't leave her room until she was looking good. And she looked good. So to her, that would have been the line of, like, I'm no longer myself. I'm done. But I think that's why asking me was so brilliant of her, is the fact that she knew when she asked that question that I would hold the complexity of it, and I needed to remind her that, no, it's not about you being brilliant and beautiful. It's about, as Toni Morrison says, there are things worse than death. And it's like, if someone is really suffering, and people have Alzheimer's and dementia in so many different ways, some people just lose their mind, their memories. But other people, like my mother, become completely paranoid, become terrified, become very, they're suffering a lot.
2: Kirsten Wilson's one-woman show is called No Contract. She was speaking there with CPR's Andrea Dukakis. The conversation continues at CPR.org. The show runs through October 4th at the Dairy Art Center in Boulder. 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
4: Live from NPR News in Washington, I'm Dave Mattingly. Less than 2 months before the November midterm elections, a Republican congresswoman from Florida is running ads critical of President Trump's immigration policies. Maria Elvira Salazar is running for a fourth term in the House. She's been a supporter of Trump, but says she believes his crackdown on illegal immigration has gone too far. Will Sommer is a senior reporter at the political news and opinion website The Bulwark. He says he sees fracturing within the GOP over Trump.
5: People who are into conspiracy theories, people like Candace Owens or Tucker Carlson, we're seeing this sense of kind of an abandonment of Trump. But even more broadly, sort of in MAGA media, I think there's growing dissatisfaction.
4: He was speaking to NPR's Morning Edition. The president's approval ratings have declined amid the war with Iran and higher fuel prices. AAA says the price of diesel in the U.S. hit another all-time high overnight. It's averaging $6.45 a gallon. In California, diesel costs more than $8. Joe Bruzuelas is the chief economist at RSM. He says higher fuel costs are raising prices at the grocery store.
6: Grocery prices are likely to continue to rise due to the increase in transportation costs linked to the cost of diesel.
4: A year ago, diesel was averaging $3.71 a gallon. This is NPR News from Washington. The state broadcaster in Iran says hundreds of thousands of Iranians took part in today's government-organized rally on the streets of Tehran, denouncing the U.S. nearly 7 months into the war. 3 days of national elections are underway in Russia. Voters are choosing a new parliament in the first such elections since Russia's full-scale invasion of Ukraine more than 4.5 years ago. NPR's Charles Maines has more from Moscow.
7: Despite hundreds of thousands of casualties and limited territorial gains, the wisdom of Russia's full-scale invasion of Ukraine is not on the ballot. Russia's Supreme Court barred the lone anti-war party still registered in Russia from the vote last month, and other critics of the invasion are in jail, exile, or worse. Among the 10 parties still competing for seats, all fundamentally endorsed the war, with the Kremlin-backed United Russia Party widely expected to take the majority of seats. Ahead of the vote, President Vladimir Putin said he expected the results would show a country still united behind the war effort, that despite polls that show a majority of Russians now want a negotiated settlement. Charles Maines, NPR News.
4: Police in Western Australia are reporting a fatal shark attack off a beach in the northern suburbs of Perth. Search boats, aided by helicopters, have been unable to recover a body. Witnesses describe the victim as a man in his 60s. There have been 5 fatal shark attacks in Australia this year. I'm Dave Mattingly in Washington.
2: 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Good morning. I'm Bozzy Kanani, live in Denver. And El Paso County Sheriff's deputy now wears a purple heart. Deputy Michael Ratai was wounded in Afghanistan in 2011 while serving in the Army. He suffered injuries and was knocked unconscious after his unit came under enemy fire. He was given the medal this year on September 11th in the El Paso County Commission Chambers. The date was both the 25th anniversary of the 9/11 attacks and exactly 15 years from the date Ratai was injured.

0: We're expected to get more rain today over much of the state as afternoon showers return.
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2: This is Morning Edition from NPR News. I'm A. Martinez in Los Angeles, California.
3: And I'm Michelle Martin in Washington, D.C. Good morning. Republican majorities in Congress are at risk in the 2026 midterms. President Trump, though, is still talking about 2020. But how much do GOP voters and candidates still care about false claims about election fraud? NPR's Sam Greenglass reports.
4: A few months after President Trump pressed Georgia's Secretary of State to find enough votes to reverse his 2020 loss, Mike Collins launched a bid for the U.S. House, claiming Trump did win Georgia.
5: Georgians are sick and tired of weak kneed, spineless politicians who won't fight for Trump, get to the bottom of 2020, and fix our elections.
4: Collins won that election. Now he's running for Senate, maintaining that the 2020 election was stolen. It's one reason Trump endorsed him in the primary over two alternatives.
6: It worries me for him to get elected. He would not have been my first choice.
4: At a farmer's market in the Atlanta suburbs, I met a voter in athleisure named Lynn. She asked NPR to use only her first name for fear of being ostracized from her community. Lynn is a lifelong Republican, but is considering voting for Democratic Senator John Ossoff, in part because Collins' claims about 2020 really bother her.
6: I get concerned anytime someone gets pulled into those ridiculous looking back discussions.
4: Finishing a plate of grits, Republican Austin Sapp says he believes election fraud does happen, but he's also ready for the president to move on from relitigating 2020.
7: It is what it is. He lost. Then he won. Beating a dead horse serves no purpose. What is your platform? What are you going to do for me?
4: Just 1% of voters in a New York Times Siena College poll out this week said election integrity is the top issue deciding their vote this November. After 2020, Gabe Sterling with the Georgia Secretary of State's office was one of the most visible officials pushing back on Trump's false claims, warning people could get hurt. He says that's not the climate now.
8: It's really big with the media and the far edges of both parties. Regular humans have given this up a long time ago.
4: Sterling says the 2020 obsession is mostly alive among diehard activists, though that's not insignificant. Some now hold key positions on state and local election boards, and they vote in Republican primaries. Sterling spoke with lots of these voters this year as he ran in the GOP primary for Secretary of State. He stood firm on Georgia's elections being free and fair, and he did not win.
8: I would say things like Georgia has the cleanest voter list in America. It would get some boos and hisses, but I would just keep on pounding away.
4: In primaries elsewhere, some one-time critics of Trump's claims have come to embrace them. In Michigan, the GOP Senate nominee Mike Rogers once called Trump's Georgia pressure campaign more gangster than presidential. But while making a 2024 Senate bid, he refused to answer who won in 2020. Then at a local Republican meeting last fall, after losing that race, Rogers claimed the Senate seat was stolen from him.
9: Now, there was some ballots that showed up at 5:30, I wish I were kidding, in a van, and that swung the election on us, and it happened to be here in Detroit.
4: Michigan Republican strategist Jason Rowe says candidates see echoing Trump's claims as a condition for his support.
10: Frankly, I think most of the elected officials that still talk about it, it's not necessarily a sincerely held belief. It's usually at like a Republican Central Committee meeting, and it's throwing red meat to the base.
4: That red meat could turn off swing voters in a toss-up state. So come fall,
10: I can't imagine any Republican in a general election spending one penny in paid advertising talking about what happened in 2020.
4: And yet Trump is still talking about it, potentially to the detriment of his party's majorities. The president nearly halted Congress as he demanded more voting restrictions and has attempted to take unprecedented control of the voting process. Gabe Sterling says this fixation is by design.
8: It distracts from the Iran war. It distracts from the Epstein files. And this is the ground on which they want to fight.
4: Sterling also says Trump seems to be laying the groundwork to shift blame if Republicans lose. And if that happens, claims about rigged elections could find an audience once again. Sam Greenglass, NPR News.
2: A House Republican running for re-election in a competitive race in South Florida is publicly breaking with President Trump. Representative Maria Elvira Salazar dropped a campaign ad on Thursday telling Trump he's, quote, gone too far on immigration enforcement. Here's Catherine Welch.
11: The campaign ad opens with Salazar standing outside the White House, talking directly into the camera.
12: Mr. President, some of your immigration enforcement efforts have gone too far.
11: Salazar goes on to say that half of the people detained in July had no criminal record.
12: Be careful what your advisors are telling you about immigration policy. The same Hispanics who helped you get to the White House in 2024 feel betrayed today.
11: Florida's 27th congressional district includes the Miami neighborhood Little Havana, and it's a majority Hispanic district with about 73% of the population identifying as Hispanic or Latino, according to recent U.S. Census data. Salazar was born in Little Havana to Cuban exiles. She became a broadcast journalist and then turned to politics. In 2020, she flipped the seat, narrowly beating out a Democratic incumbent by about 3 percentage points. Salazar handily won her race in 2024 by about 20 percentage points, and the following year voted for Trump's Big Beautiful Bill, which gave ICE $75 billion.
13: Trump didn't mislead Salazar. Salazar misled Miami-Dade.
11: Laura Kelly is chair of the Miami-Dade Democrats. She says Salazar is trying to play both sides when it comes to immigration.
13: To ask people to vote for her because she's going to be good on immigration, what about the rest of the party?
11: Mike Madrid is a Republican political consultant and a co-founder of the Anti-Trump Lincoln Project.
14: You can take any policy position you want in this party, but the one thing you cannot do is cross Donald Trump, and she's just done it.
11: He says the campaign ad is a sign of a rising tide against President Trump, especially among Hispanic voters. Recent polls taken over the summer put Trump's approval rating with these voters at around 30%. That's important because Hispanic voters were instrumental to Trump winning re-election. As for Salazar, Madrid says,
14: there's no other reason that you do this unless you're trying to stop serious hemorrhaging with your voter base, and that's the problem.
11: This year, the Democratic Congressional Campaign Committee considers it a district in play and sees it as a place they could flip. Florida Republican strategist Brett Doster thinks this campaign ad is a way for Salazar to reach out beyond her base.
15: By going against Trump personally and so directly, she knew this was going to become, I think, a national news story. And she's making the play that those Republicans are going to stick with her and give her some credit for being willing to be a truth speaker, but then also appeal to those nonpartisan voters.
11: Salazar can't go back, he says, and he'll be watching on election night to see if her strategy works. For NPR News, I'm Catherine Welch in Orlando, Florida.
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0: You're listening to Morning Edition on CPR News, 90.1 in the Denver area. I'm Bozzy Kanani. It's good to be with you on this Friday morning. The stock market is at record highs. That's largely because of investor optimism over AI. But bond markets may be telling a different story. You'll hear more about what those indications may be coming up next. If you're able to get outside today, the earlier part of the day is probably better. That's because scattered showers are expected to return in the afternoon and in the evening across much of the state. In Denver, partly sunny with a high near 84, then showers expected after 3 p.m. In Grand Junction, a high near 79, and in the mountains, highs today in the upper 60s and low 70s.
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18: Coors is beer, and yet for a few decades, its main product was targeted to babies. When Prohibition came to Colorado on New Year's Day 1916, Coors was forced to pour its entire stock of beer into Clear Creek, 17,000 gallons in all. Unable to brew, Coors could close down or it could adapt. Well, they had lots of malted barley, and their brewing equipment could easily be converted to producing malted milk powder. So they did, and advertised their malted milk as the best food for infants, next to mother's milk. Malted milk powder was a staple in soda shops and bakeries and in candy. Adolph Coors Jr. struck a deal to be the main supplier to the Mars Candy Company, a move that saved the brewery in time for the end of Prohibition in 1933. Coors went back to brewing beer in Golden, but continued to make malted milk powder well into the 50s.
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20: Ecologist Kulu Suryawanshi has spent 20 years tracking one of the most elusive animals in the world, the snow leopard.
21: They are very well adapted to the high mountains, so they have very wide paws, very wide nostrils. The paws are like snowshoes that help them walk over the snow.
20: Secrets of the Snow Leopards, that's on the next On Point.
0: You can hear that episode of On Point at 10 this morning, and that's following a special program airing in place of Colorado Matters at 9. You'll hear stories about building community and resilience from Colorado and beyond.
22: We had never worn jeans, tennis shoes. We didn't wear tennis shoes. The food was totally different.
0: Music and conversations centered on experiences of refugees, immigrants, and adoptees. That's in Voices Unbound. Again, that's this morning at 9, and it airs again this evening at 7 here on CPR News. This is Morning Edition. I'm Bozzy Kanani. Every fall, Colorado paints an amazing mosaic of changing colors. It's an important source of tourism for mountain towns between the summer and the ski seasons, but all of those people can create problems for the places they're visiting. For the Mountain West News Bureau, Rachel Cohen reports from one community trying to manage those crowds.
23: On a warm, sunny day in Breckenridge, Colorado, a trail close to town, aptly called Aspen Alley, is bustling with gaggles of hikers and mountain bikers. This is one of the most popular leaf-peeping destinations in the region. The high-elevation mountains mean the aspen leaves turn vibrant shades among the earliest in the country.
24: There's nothing quite like a turning aspen.
23: Jessica Moen from Parker, Colorado, is walking with her husband and two small children.
24: And my son calls them confetti trees because when they shimmer, and so it's kind of just fun.
23: The family came to hike here last year, too, but when they arrived, the small trailhead parking lot was completely full, so they had to start walking from farther away and didn't make it as far into the aspens. But this day was different because the town of Breckenridge is trying something new. It's shutting down the parking lot during peak fall season. Signs on the way from town tell drivers they won't find a spot there.
25: Aspen Alley?
24: Yeah, that's us.
23: Instead, the town started offering a free shuttle. It runs from mid-September to early October. The shuttle brings visitors to and from a much bigger parking lot, just a half mile away.
26: Where are you guys trying to go?
23: Alex Stack with the city's open space department is one of the architects of this new system.
26: If you want to keep hiking, this will take you right there.
23: Last year, volunteers counted an average of 174 hikers per hour here on peak fall weekends. Parking overflowed, forcing people to walk on the busy road. Stack says the goal of the shuttle is to increase safety and avoid some of the drama over the few coveted parking spots.
3: Literally, I could think of an example where it was heated, like this two dads just like having a very passionate argument about this parking spot, and you're sitting here on a beautiful day looking at the leaves and just like, why does this have to happen?
23: This is one example of how communities are trying to manage the traffic from foliage tourism, which can concentrate visitors on a handful of trails or roads. On another popular Colorado mountain pass, sheriff's deputies are boosting enforcement of illegal parking, handing out 25 tickets in one weekend. Stack says the goal in Breckenridge isn't to keep people away.
3: We want the trails to be busy. You know, it's great that people are here experiencing it, and this is a great trail to do so.
23: In fact, he hopes this micro-transit addition means visitors have a better experience. That's important because after a winter lacking in snow, local business owners look to summer and fall tourism, even though it can be unpredictable.
5: Hello.
23: Like Miranda Murphy, an owner of Wandering Daisy, a gift shop downtown.
5: Sometimes fall is so busy that we can't do anything but be in here. And then sometimes it's so slow that we could just close a couple of days a week and not worry about it.
23: She says the timing of the leaves makes a big difference. And this year, she's heard drought is contributing to an earlier show of color. It could also mean a shorter window for visitors.
5: If they change slowly, then we have weeks of people coming up the mountain. But if they change so fast, it's like a weekend.
23: She's hoping the leaves stick on the trees at least through the town's Oktoberfest celebration in late September. For the Mountain West News Bureau, I'm Rachel Cohen.
0: If you have plans to do some leaf peeping, do keep in mind, again, the leaves are changing early in much of Colorado this year. To find out where to go and when to see those colors change, check out our fall colors forecast at cpr.org.
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9: 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I'm Michelle Martin.
2: And I'm A. Martinez. The Railroad Commission of Texas doesn't usually get a lot of attention, but it is being talked about this week after a Republican candidate for the board criticized the fact that students of color were among the crowd cheering at a football game. From member station Houston Public Media, here's Natalie Weber.
10: After the University of Texas defeated Ohio State's football team, UT's athletics department posted a video that included students of Asian or South Asian descent celebrating in the Texas crowd. Republican Beau French, who's running for the Railroad Commission of Texas, which oversees the state's oil and gas industry, took a screenshot and wrote, quote, "Like body cams exposed criminals, social media is exposing how many Americans have been displaced by foreigners." He called it, quote, "far worse than any of us could imagine." His campaign did not respond to a request for an interview. But on The Mark Davis Show, a conservative radio show on 660 AM in Dallas, he defended his remarks.
25: DEI was discriminating against deserving people so that, you know, these liberal bureaucrat administrators could select their preferred groups of people. Well, that is what is racism.
10: French's Democratic opponent John Rosenthal said in an interview that French was practicing the politics of hate.
27: For someone to take this moment of pride and joy and unity for Texans of all types and look at an image and see only his personal division and hate because of the color of the skin of some of those students is, you know, we run out of adjectives.
10: Some Republicans condemned it too, including Texas House Speaker Dustin Burroughs and U.S. Senator John Cornyn, who called it racism. University of Houston political scientist Brandon Rodinghouse has researched the impacts of political scandals.
4: There's a fear for Republicans that this issue is going to splash back up on them and create additional liabilities.
10: Republican Governor Greg Abbott, who is up for re-election, took a less direct approach. He called French's remarks, quote, not my message. But he also called for tough immigration enforcement. Rodinghouse says the debate reflects national conversations in the Republican Party.
4: Texas is the big wild card for the national level elections. This is a controversy that has resonance with the way that the Republican Party is governing and has been governing.
10: Political scientist Michael Adams at Texas Southern University in Houston says French may have brought attention to an obscure post.
8: If he had kept his mouth shut, right? You know, nobody would have known what the Railroad Commission is and said, hey, this is not important. So they may not have voted, or they may have just voted Republican.
10: The Railroad Commission regulates the state's oil and gas industry, setting rates and safety standards for a state that produced around 40% of America's crude oil last year. For NPR News, I'm Nedley Weber in Houston.
9: The changing nature of modern warfare is making it harder to get medical supplies to the front lines and safely evacuate casualties. Those are challenges that apply to wounded military dogs, too. Jay Price reports from Fort Bragg, North Carolina.
11: This is your normal, happy resting position for a dog that's sitting like...
12: The furry patient was unconscious, had an obvious leg wound, and was struggling for air.
13: And... yeah, you're in.
12: In went a breathing tube, past a set of teeth that were pretty fearsome, even though they were fake.
13: So then once he's in, you basically take and close the mouth down, you'd be able to give oxygen.
12: The patient, a sophisticated 60-pound mannequin dog named Diesel, could simulate a pulse and breathing and could even growl and whimper.
13: Take this out, and we don't have a tip here to hold it in place, but now you'd be good, right?
12: The most unusual thing about this training exercise was who was getting the training from the veterinarians, a group of Army medics whose normal job is keeping humans alive on the front lines. The lessons included basics like how to muzzle a dog, stop bleeding, dose drugs, treat a collapsed lung, and reading dogs' body language about their condition. Captain Karen Hood, a veterinary corps officer with the Fort Bragg-based 44th Medical Brigade, was helping with the training. She says veterinarians do deploy for combat, but typically are kept well back from the front lines.
14: Having a medic at the point of injury can make a really big impact, even if it's just stopping a dog from bleeding out. That could be enough to save its life.
12: That's become especially important on modern battlefields, where enemies can have swarms of drones overhead around the clock, making it all but impossible to quickly evacuate the wounded, human or canine. And the Army is not only cross-training medics, it's also working to improve its practices for canine casualty care.
15: We have several groups in the Department of War who've collected and digitized the medical records from our working dogs in combat and beyond, and we're currently collating this data in conjunction with the Joint Trauma System, who has already done all of this for our human warfighter trauma records.
12: Lieutenant Colonel Emily Corbin is in the U.S. Army Veterinary Corps. She leads two departments at the Army Institute of Surgical Research.
15: We can mine that data to determine the knowledge gaps where we need more research.
12: An early study using the data has underlined that wounded dogs often pose the same medical challenges as wounded soldiers. Blood loss, for example, is a top cause of trauma-related mortality for both.
15: So the same things that we're researching for the human side, we're also researching on the canine side. For example, strategies for shelf-stable blood products that could be carried to the remote warfront and remain shelf-stable without needing cold supply chain, like whole blood.
12: The Defense Department has about 1,600 military working dogs. Their jobs include finding bombs, sniffing out drugs, tracking people, and providing non-lethal force. And the efforts to improve their trauma care are part of a progression toward regarding them more like teammates. Until the year 2000, when a law opened them up for adoption, military dogs were treated as equipment and typically euthanized when their service ended. Thousands were left behind or killed when the Vietnam War ended. Attitudes are different now.
15: They are treated similarly to our service members. They're considered service members. They're amazing animals. Their athleticism, their work drive, their ability to be a force multiplier is just so humbling.
12: Military dogs can also represent a sizable government investment of more than $75,000 each, so there's real-world incentive to keeping them healthy. But even that dollar figure may pale in comparison to the incalculable emotional tug they have on many soldiers. For NPR News, I'm Jay Price at Fort Bragg, North Carolina.
9: 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I'm Michelle Martin.
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17: The 200-foot cottonwood stood for centuries at a confluence of rivers. Local tradition says this was the Ute Council Tree. The Ute lived for generations in the mountains of Colorado. Then, waves of explorers, miners, and settlers pushed in, often violently. As they surged in, Ute leaders met to discuss their few options in places like the Shady Cottonwood Grove in what is today the town of Delta. Even after forced removal in 1881, the Ute Council Tree stood tall. But in 2017, hollowed by time, the giant dropped its final major branch. Concerned for safety, local officials cut it to a 23-foot stump. And that stands there still, as the Southern Ute Indian Tribe and the Ute Mountain Ute Tribe also remain, the only reservations left in the state.
18: A Colorado 150 postcard, supported by Denver Zoo Conservation Alliance.
9: Live from NPR News in Washington, I'm Corva Coleman. Stocks open mixed this morning as legendary investor Warren Buffett steps aside from his role as chairman of Berkshire Hathaway. NPR's Scott Horsley reports the Dow Jones Industrial Average slipped about 180 points in early trading.
19: In a letter to shareholders, Warren Buffett writes, "Father Time always wins. He has, however, been generous with me." The 96-year-old is handing over the chairman's job to his son Howard. Buffett had already stepped down as CEO late last year. In more than six decades at the helm of Berkshire Hathaway, Buffett built a conglomerate into a trillion-dollar company with businesses ranging from chocolates to car insurance. U.S. manufacturing output declined last month. Utility output was up, however, as sizzling summer temperatures boosted demand for air conditioning. And diesel prices jumped by a nickel a gallon overnight to a new record high of $6.44. Scott Horsley, NPR News, Washington.
9: Artificial intelligence leaders are divided over how to safely manage the rapidly advancing technology. Some warn stronger safeguards are needed, while others say each company should set its own pace. NPR's Windsor Johnston has more.
20: Anthropic's proposal, backed by several industry leaders, calls for slowing but not halting the development of increasingly powerful AI systems. It would place outside evaluators, such as Meter, inside leading AI labs. Professor Gary Marcus, an AI researcher at NYU, questions whether that oversight would be truly independent.
21: One of the things they said is they should use outside organizations like Meter, which actually has pretty close ties to some of these companies. You have to ask what they would actually want done and who would actually do it.
20: Meter calls itself independent and says it accepts no funding from AI companies. Meta and NVIDIA oppose a coordinated slowdown, saying companies should make their own safety decisions. Windsor Johnston, NPR News.
9: Anthropic is a financial supporter of NPR. NPR has obtained an internal Homeland Security Department email. It raises questions about the Trump administration's plans for the midterm elections.
0: Much of the email is redacted, but it does list certain jurisdictions that offer ballot materials in different languages. This comes with a Justice Department checklist of requirements to prosecute voting crimes. There's nothing in the document alluding to enforcement in the jurisdictions that are named. President Trump is facing pushback from a Republican congresswoman. Maria Elvira Salazar of Florida used her political ad this week to speak directly to Trump about immigration raids.
3: The same Hispanics who helped you get to the White House in 2024 feel betrayed today. I'm not talking about giving them amnesty. I'm talking about giving them a dignified life.
0: Salazar's Democratic opponent, Elliot Rodriguez, says Salazar has helped Trump. This is NPR.
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0: This is CPR News. I'm Bozzy Kanani. There is a new chapter in the saga of the on-again, off-again gubernatorial debate. CPR's Benta Berkland tells us Republican Victor Marks has changed his mind again.
7: Marks' campaign said he agreed to debate Democratic candidate Phil Weiser on the Aaron Harbor show in early October. The campaign told CPR Marks agreed to this debate because the campaign thought Harbor would be fair. Marks previously said he wouldn't do a traditional debate with a moderator. Harbor had few details on where and when the debate would happen. Now Harbor and the Weiser campaign say the debate's off. The Marks campaign didn't say why it changed its mind. I'm Benta Berkland, CPR News.
0: Coloradans can expect more cost-cutting due to the state's strained budget. Lawmakers on Colorado's Medicaid Commission learned Thursday spending on the state's program is hundreds of millions of dollars over projections. Roughly 1.2 million people are enrolled in it, but costs to cover them have ballooned in recent years. Republican Senator Barbara Kirkmeyer is on both the Medicaid Commission and the State Budget Committee. She says spending reductions are on the horizon.
22: Absolutely, cuts are coming. We're going to have to make cuts. And they're going to be more than just looking at provider rate increases. They're going to have to be looking at program specific.
0: A state economic forecast is expected later today. In Colorado Springs, the city council will postpone a decision on the city's first AI data center. The majority of council members voted to wait until April, after municipal elections, to decide on the controversial project. But Councilor Dave Donaldson and two others wanted to vote to stop the data center altogether.
23: I don't think this is a location that's appropriate for a data center. Even if we study this for 6 months or 8 months.
0: Three people were arrested for disruptions during the meeting. This is CPR News.
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0: You're listening to Morning Edition on CPR News. I'm Bozzy Kanani. It's Friday. Thanks for starting your day with us. In this campaign season, you may have already noticed the spending on political ads. For this year's midterms, Republican groups and candidates are set to beat Democrats in ad spending.
1: Look across the battleground Senate states. Look at the House districts. The cavalry has come.
0: You'll get a closer look at the spending and where the funding is coming from coming up in 15 minutes. We are expected to get more rain over much of the state today as scattered showers return in the afternoon and the evening. At lower elevations in Colorado, high temperatures will generally be in the low 80s today. And it does look like it'll be a pretty similar forecast through the weekend. Forecasters say as more monsoon moisture streams into the state, temperatures will stay at or below seasonal levels. In Denver, partly sunny today with a high near 84 and then showers expected after 3 p.m. In Grand Junction, a high near 79 today.
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4: Do you have a car you own but can't use? Even if it needs a lot of work or it won't start, eliminate the hassle of getting rid of it by donating it to CPR.

0: But before they could plan an actual date, they ended up crossing paths in an unexpected place. Ernest and Melissa, now married, told that story to their teenage daughter, Sophie.
1: I worked for this small company, and we were interviewing for a mechanical engineer. At the time, I was a director, and so I was on the team of people that did the interviews. And I opened the door, and Daddy's there. And I was like, that's the guy. I don't know what to do. This is a conflict of interest.
2: I knew that was you when you poked your head in, but I had to focus on the task at hand, which was to nail the interview.
1: I remember making eye contact. And so I'm like, oh my gosh, he likes me. I was convinced that he would be like, no, I choose the girl. But that's not the way it worked out.
3: So he took the job?
1: He took the job, not the girl. He had a different objective than I did.
3: I see.
1: I was disappointed, but I just thought, okay, that's that. We're professionals and now we work together.
4: But then one day, finally, you were like, hey, we should go to lunch sometime. And at that point, I thought, well, I go to lunch with everyone else at work. No big deal. And then one lunch.
2: Led to a dinner.
4: Led to a drink.
1: And then I had to tell my boss, I'm sort of dating Ernest. And he literally went, no, no, no, no, no.
4: And then I think within 3 months.
2: I was laid off.
4: And the rest, you know.
2: As they say.
4: Yeah.
2: Is history.
1: Sophie, you never heard this story.
3: I like vaguely knew you met at work.
1: Yeah. Sophie, you have brought so much joy to our lives. And I think in all this story, you are actually the best outcome. Like Daddy and I, yeah, now I'm gonna cry. You're so fun and beautiful and lovely. And I don't think we could imagine it without you.
0: That was Ernest and Melissa Sun with their daughter Sophie on their 15th wedding anniversary. Their interview is archived at the Library of Congress.
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6: You'll hear what is known about the winter forecast this year and what experts say they can't know coming up in 15 minutes. 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
8: I'm Paulette, and I donated my car to CPR. 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
9: Live from NPR News in Washington, I'm Dave Mattingly. Nearly 7 months into war with Iran, hundreds of thousands of Iranians turned out on the streets of Tehran today to denounce the U.S. The rally was organized by the government and came hours after Iran's Revolutionary Guard Corps says Iranian forces struck a Togo-flagged oil tanker it says was trying to transit the Strait of Hormuz illegally. The U.S. Navy's blockade of Iranian ports remains in place. There's been no comment from U.S. Central Command. The U.N. says renewed fighting in Yemen has displaced more than 125,000 people there in the last 2 weeks. NPR's Aya Batraoui says the conflict has intensified since Iranian-backed Houthis swept through western Yemen.
10: The fighting between the Iran-backed Houthis and Yemeni government forces and their allied tribes who are backed by Saudi Arabia has shattered a tenuous years-long ceasefire. The Houthis say Saudi Arabia has launched hundreds of airstrikes on Yemen this week, and the group says it's targeting Saudi energy sites and air bases with missiles and drones. Italy's Asna News Agency says an Italian fighter jet was struck on an airbase in Saudi Arabia and that an Italian service member deployed at that base in Ta'if, just east of the Saudi city of Jeddah, was wounded. Meanwhile, UN aid agencies say families are fleeing areas of fighting in Yemen, but that there's not enough aid on the ground to support them because of funding shortages. Aya Boutraoui, NPR News, Dubai.
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6: This is CPR News. I'm Bazi Hanani. If you're familiar with Colorado's tech scene, you've heard of Boulder Techstars. It was a fixture. So it was a big blow to the state when it pulled out of Boulder. It moved its headquarters to New York in 2024. But 2 years later, it's back. CPR's Sarah Mulholland reports.
11: It's standing room only at this panel discussion at Colorado Startup Week in downtown Denver. People are listening to Shai Harnoy talk about what comes next for Boulder Techstars.
12: We're psyched to have you here. We're psyched to introduce our 2026 Techstars cohort. You have first view, so can I get a round of applause, please, for the conversation?
11: Techstars is what's known as an accelerator. It gives early stage startup companies 3 months of mentorship, networking, and some cash to get off the ground. The companies in the class of 2026 started this month. They're the first Boulder class since Techstars left Colorado 2 years ago.
12: We grew too big too fast.
11: Harnoy oversees the reconstituted Boulder program. A group of local entrepreneurs started Techstars in Boulder in 2007. Governor Jared Polis was one of them. It expanded across the U.S. and internationally, and even has a remote option.
12: It broke that connection they had to the local community. We had to the local community. So maybe we deserve to be shut down.
11: Harnoy says the new model leans on local investors and mentors to seed and guide the startups. He says that leads to a greater investment in seeing the companies succeed.
12: You have this amazingly committed amount of capital that's going to fight like hell to help make those companies successful.
11: At the end of the session, the 2026 class got a chance to make their business case.
12: They have their 30-second pitch ready to go. Yeah, get ready. Okay.
11: There's a broad range of ideas. Some AI, a social media platform based around eating, 3D printed rocket parts, just to name a few. They got some pointers from Colorado entrepreneur and early Techstar employee Nicole Glaros.
13: You guys don't run off of the stage. Like, own the closing. You know what I mean? Stick the landing.
11: The group will make their final pitches in December. I'm Sarah Mulholland, CPR News.
6: It's 8:34. 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
15: It's Morning Edition from NPR News. I'm Michelle Martin in Washington, D.C.
0: And Amy Martinez in Los Angeles, California. Poland's Prime Minister Donald Tusk says that Russia is planning, quote, accidental strikes on countries supporting Ukraine.
15: His warning on Thursday follows a series of incidents along NATO's eastern flank that member countries have blamed on Russia.
0: For more, we're joined now by Esme Nicholson in Berlin. Esme, Tusk issued this warning in front of lawmakers, Polish lawmakers, in parliament. What does accidental strikes mean?
16: Good question. His warning was loud and clear. And essentially, Tusk was saying that Russia is planning to send drones or missiles into NATO territory and then claim that these incidents are accidental. He went on to say that these potential strikes intend to paralyze NATO or at least weaken the alliance's willingness to respond collectively to demonstrate that Article 5 exists only in theory. Article 5, of course, meaning an attack on one is an attack on all. Tusk said that he'd received intelligence intelligence from NATO, Ukraine and US agencies, but he didn't specify which one he was citing. It's important, I think, to stress here that Tusk said, quote, there is nothing to suggest an invasion. But he warned that Poland is about to face a real test as one of Ukraine's staunchest allies. And he added that the coming months are likely to be the most critical for Ukraine as Russia attempts to further destroy its economy and infrastructure.
0: When Tusk also warned of political shifts within Europe that are undermining NATO's commitment to Ukraine, what was he talking about? Who was he referring to?
16: Well, yes, he appeared, first of all, to be talking about Russia-friendly political parties currently gaining ground here in Europe, such as the far-right Alternative for Germany or Marine Le Pen's National Rally in France. He warned that these parties are, quote, looking for an excuse not to defend Poland and the Baltic states, where suspected Russian incursions are really becoming an everyday occurrence. And he added that these Russia-friendly parties talk about peace, but are essentially calling for the total capitulation of Ukraine. Tusk also questioned whether NATO members in the West were giving much thought at all to the eastern flank, pointing out that Poland is more likely to need help under Article 5 than, say, Portugal or Ireland. But just after Tusk spoke yesterday, President Trump announced progress in establishing a permanent U.S. Army base in Poland, where troops are currently hosted on a rotational basis.
0: Tell us more about the incidents that European governments are already saying were Russia's fault.
16: Well, yeah, these are what are considered hybrid attacks, which include sabotage, disinformation and cyber attacks. Now, these don't reach the bar of an act of war, but this week alone, the Polish military says it retrieved a Russian drone carrying a warhead just off its coast. A Russian drone hit a passenger train in Ukraine just a mile from the Polish border, and NATO jets shot down a drone in Lithuania. So European countries are starting to speak up more plainly about what they perceive to be a coordinated Russian campaign. Germany, for instance, recently blamed Russian operatives for an attempted drone strike on an airport which serves as a major NATO hub. Russia's foreign ministry denies the accusations, calling them contrived and far-fetched. But Tusk's warning yesterday was as much for NATO as it was for Moscow. He ended his speech by appealing for unity and unity within Poland and within Parliament as well for a resolute response to any attack. And he underscored Poland's own commitment to Article 5.
0: That's Esme Nicholson in Berlin. Thank you very much.
16: Thank you, A.
15: Republican groups and candidates are set to outspend Democrats in all but one of the most competitive Senate races this fall. That's according to the tracking firm Ad Impact. NPR senior political correspondent Tamara Keith has been tracking the spending.
17: For months, Ken Paxton was outspent on the air in Texas, first in a bruising primary, then as the Democratic nominee, James Tallarico, spent millions to introduce himself to voters.
18: This is my papa.
19: And Jamie is my grandson.
18: As a Baptist preacher in South Texas, he taught me to follow the two great commandments, love God
19: and love your neighbor.
17: That all changed this month.
20: Tallarico, higher taxes. Paxton, lower taxes. A clear choice. MAGA Inc. is responsible for the content of this advertising.
21: Radical liberal James Tallarico. For they, them, not you. Texas PAC is responsible for the content of this advertising.
17: Those ads are from President Trump's Super PAC, MAGA Inc., and Texas PAC, which is aligned with Senate Republicans. And that is but a small sampling of the tens of millions of dollars in ad reservations booked by Republicans to swamp Tallarico on air and boost the scandal-plagued Paxton. Last week at the Republican convention in Dallas, Paxton made no secret of the fact that he needed backup.
22: He is the most radical Democrat in Texas history, but he's also the most well-funded. And that's why today I need your prayers, your votes, and your support.
17: As of the last campaign finance report, Tallarico had 12 times as much cash on hand as Paxton. But that advantage is easily overwhelmed by super PACs and dark money groups that can raise unlimited funds and, since Labor Day, have swooped in to boost Republicans all over the country.
23: Look across the battleground Senate states. Look at the House districts. The cavalry has come.
17: Scott Jennings is a longtime Republican strategist. He says Republican candidates have been waiting for this money bomb, and now it's here. What does it buy? TV ads, streaming ads, digital ads, and a chance to bloody up Democratic candidates trying to win in red states like Alaska, Texas, Iowa, North Carolina, and Ohio.
23: Some of these ads are going to be ugly, and it's going to be a pretty negative campaign. But that's the nature of a midterm when you've got an environment like the one that the Republicans are facing. And honestly, I think the resources are going to allow them to win some of these races.
17: The president's party almost always suffers losses in the midterms. And this president is historically unpopular. But that hasn't slowed Trump's ability to raise cash.
1: I think I have close to $1 billion in the super PAC. And I'm allocating probably $400 or $500 million. So I'll be spending.
17: Democratic operative Jesse Ferguson says this was predictable.
2: Democrats are the party out of power. And Donald Trump is more transactional than any president in history. There's no scenario where they weren't going to have a massive financial advantage.
17: According to Ad Impact, between now and Election Day, Republicans nationwide are set to outspend Democrats on advertising by more than $260 million. This is based on ad reservations, which can and will change. That total could easily go up. Ferguson says money can buy a lot, but it can't sell a product people don't want.
2: Money can't change the weather, but it can be an umbrella for them going into this election. It can help insulate them, but it can't change the fundamentals of what voters are feeling.
17: Those fundamentals are why Republicans are spending millions of dollars to defend seats in places Trump easily won just 2 years ago. Tamara Keith, NPR News.
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6: You're listening to Morning Edition on CPR News, 90.1 in the Denver area. I'm Bozzy Kanani. Good morning. And if you're new to CPR News, thanks for joining us. For many people, private health insurance is one of the most important benefits of their job. But that benefit may not be enough. A new report finds that even working-age adults with private health insurance are now struggling to pay off medical bills and debt. You'll hear that story, plus all the morning's business news, coming up in the Marketplace Morning Report in 10 minutes. We're expected to get more rain over much of the state today. In Denver, a partly sunny day with a high near 84, and then showers are expected after 3 p.m. In Boulder, a similar forecast with a high near 81. In Grand Junction, a high near 79 today, about a 50% chance for afternoon showers there.
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5: This is Morning Edition from CPR News. I'm Bozzy Kanani. Predicting the weather is a complicated thing, and this week we've been trying to make sense of forecasts for this winter, and especially what they could mean for snow. For one, Denver Water is pretty pessimistic about whether this winter will bring enough snow to help refill its depleted reservoirs. But as for the question of whether Colorado could get more or less snow than usual this winter, the answer is a bit different. CPR's Molly Cruz has been talking to weather and climate experts. She shared what she heard with Arlo Perez Esquibel.
7: How is the winter forecast shaping up?
8: Well, do you remember those magic eight balls, Arlo?
7: Yeah.
8: It kind of like that. Reply hazy, ask again later. And that's how it goes with El Nino years in Colorado.
7: But this isn't just an El Nino year. It is a super El Nino year.
8: Yeah, that's right. And that kind of means that the southern part of the U.S. is expected to get wetter and cooler weather in the fall and winter. But in Colorado, El Nino's influence is more of a hit or miss kind of thing.
9: I get the perception that people are thinking that the super El Nino is going to, you know, make it a blockbuster winter and there's going to be so much snow and so much water. And that's one possible outcome, but that's far from a guarantee.
8: Rush Shoemaker is Colorado's state climatologist. He said El Nino can't really tell forecasters about how much snow Colorado will get. But if you're looking for a silver lining, Shoemaker did tell me it's hard to imagine things being worse than last year.
9: El Nino years tend to bring us out of drought rather than to put us deeper into drought.
7: Okay, Molly, call me an optimist, but I was one of those people who was in that super El Nino hype train. So let's just say that we do hit the jackpot and we get some blockbuster conditions here. What could that mean for the drought?
8: It probably won't be enough to end it. Colorado's snowpack was record low in some places. Stream flows were reduced to a trickle, and reservoirs have been left completely depleted. Those kinds of deficits are hard to erase, according to Zach Wilson, a hydrologist with the Colorado Snow Survey.
10: Even with a record-breaking snowpack for this upcoming winter, it's probably not going to be enough to immediately get us out of these drought conditions.
8: He said it could take several years of normal snowfall to refill reservoirs and get our state's water supplies to more typical conditions.
7: So then it sounds like what we said earlier this week, that Coloradans might need to get used to these kind of water restrictions, that still holds true.
8: I think that's right. I listened to a Colorado Water Conservation Board meeting this week, and officials there really drove home the idea that expectations about water are really shifting. Some of that has to do with how historically bad the snowpack situation was this past winter. But it's also about how much warmer it is in Colorado. As climate change drives up temperatures, snowpack melts earlier in the spring. For example, Colorado used to reach peak snowpack in early April. That's when the snow starts melting. But in recent years, it's been more like mid-March. That changes how much water is available and when. These are all things that officials who manage our water supplies are going to have to keep grappling with, regardless of how El Nino turns out in Colorado this winter.
5: CPR's Molly Cruz reporting. That story comes from our daily podcast, Colorado Today. 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
12: The finalists for the state's top teaching honors were recently surprised in their classrooms. Each received an award certificate and $1,000. They include a science teacher from Strasbourg, a Spanish teacher from Aurora, and a language arts teacher from Trinidad. The 8 finalists were selected from nearly 300 applicants across 74 Colorado school districts. The ultimate winner will be announced next month and will become the state's nominee for the National Teacher of the Year competition. For CPR News, I'm Ray Solomon.
5: We want to tell you now about a special program coming up this morning on CPR News. 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
0: We had never worn jeans, tennis shoes. We didn't wear tennis shoes. The food was totally different.
5: 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It's coming up this morning at 9 on CPR News.
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18: From Marketplace in Washington, I'm Kimberly Adams. You can still rack up medical debt, even if you have insurance. A new survey from the Commonwealth Fund found almost 1 in 3 working-age adults with private insurance are working, paying off medical bills. Marketplace's Nancy Marshall-Ginzer has more.
19: 57-year-old Jennifer Bukowski has been fighting terminal brain cancer for 7 years. She has insurance through her husband's job, but figures she still has about $8,000 in medical debt.
20: And then we just try to pay the best that we can, and it's just a snowball, and that's just how we live.
19: Bukowski's situation isn't unique, according to the Commonwealth Fund survey. It included around 4,100 adults with private insurance. Nearly half of those who had medical debt owed $2,000 or more. Sarah Collins is a co-author of the report.
27: They are shocked by the fact that they still owe quite a bit of money to the provider, despite the fact that they've been paying premiums regularly for their insurance coverage.
19: The Commonwealth Fund report says hospital visits were the biggest drivers of medical debt. Collins says they're not just talking about emergencies.
27: 2 in 5 people with medical debt said it was related to an ongoing or chronic health problem.
19: Like cancer. Bukowski says they've taken around $120,000 out of their savings to pay for her care. But not everyone has a cash cushion. More than a third of the privately insured Americans the Commonwealth Fund surveyed wouldn't be able to pay an unexpected medical bill of $1,000 within 30 days. I'm Nancy Marshall-Genzer for Marketplace.
18: Let's do the numbers. The Dow Jones Industrial Average is down about 200 points. That's about 0.4%. The S&P 500 is down 0.1%, and the NASDAQ is pretty much flat, up just 2 points. The 10-year Treasury yield is up at 4.99%. And checking in on oil prices, Brent crude is up a bit at $104.93 a barrel. West Texas Intermediate crude is up 1.2% at $103.12.
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18: You hear about oil prices and gas prices almost daily now. Since the U.S.'s war with Iran has disrupted shipping through the Strait of Hormuz, a route that used to carry a fifth of the world's oil. But the impact on oil prices is just part of the story. The strikes on tankers and mines in the Strait are a dangerous reality of daily life for the crews on those ships, some of whom who've been stuck aboard since February. Jillian Ambrose is an energy correspondent at The Guardian and has been in touch with some of those workers. Jillian, thanks for joining us.
29: Pleasure. Thank you for having me.
18: When we hear about ships being stuck in the Strait of Hormuz or tankers being fired on by U.S. or Iranian forces, who are the people actually on these ships?
29: These are seafarers who are trained to do a job on the vessels that they crew, and they are not, crucially, people with combat experience. They're not trained to be in military situations. And yet, thanks to this war, they have been. And it's been an incredibly difficult and psychologically challenging place for thousands. What we know is that at peak, around 20,000 seafarers were trapped in the Gulf. And at the moment, there are still thousands there that have been stuck in the Gulf since February.
18: Can you talk more about the danger that these crews are facing, basically trying to get oil out to the world and other cargo? Because we hear sort of in the abstract about the strikes on tankers, but what does that really mean? Are these ships being sunk? Are they being disabled? Or are seafarers being killed?
29: This is a war, effectively, where energy supplies have become weaponized. And we've seen oil tankers emerge as key targets for strikes as a result. We know that at least 17 seafarers have died since hostilities began, and the majority of these have been following Iranian strikes. I think more than that, there's the constant threat, you know, that you could be struck at any point. And there have been stories that we've heard from the seafarers where they might be within eyesight, eyeline of a tanker which has been struck, and they'll hear the radio calls for help, and they'll be able to see the flames and, you know, sort of bearing witness to those casualties as well, I think has been a sort of key concern.
18: The Strait of Hormuz has been designated as a warlike operations area, which gives the shipping crew the right to refuse the voyage and to go home at the company's expense. When someone does choose to leave, what happens to them and how does that role get filled?
29: It's incredibly difficult. And I know the seafarers that we were speaking to, it was a process that took many, many weeks. First of all, you need to find someone who's willing to take the place of that seafarer who wants to leave. That's easier said than done. You are paid double pay to work in hazardous areas, but for many people, quite understandably, that wouldn't be worth it to take these kinds of risks.
18: I imagine a lot of folks listening to this conversation are wondering why these companies and their crews would even risk trying to transit the Strait of Hormuz at this point. What's pushing them to keep trying?
29: Well, many aren't. I think especially the larger, more responsible shipping owners, they've got too much at stake. They've got insurance companies that just wouldn't allow for that and wouldn't sign off on that. What we did see when there was that brief ceasefire was many vessels took that opportunity to get out. Many succeeded, but not all. So there are, I think, around 70 large tankers that have been stranded in the Gulf since February.
18: Gillian Ambrose is energy correspondent at The Guardian. Gillian, thank you.
29: Thank you very much.
18: Our executive producer is Nancy Fargali. Our digital team includes Antoinette Brock, Emily McCune, and Dylan Mietinen. Our engineers are Brian Allison, Sam Keenan, and David Schreck. And in Washington, I'm Kimberly Adams with the Marketplace Morning Report. 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
1: 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I'm Bozzy Kanani. It's 9 o'clock. 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
14: I remember when I was a little kid, and even sometimes much later in life, I said I was Mayan. I imagine my birth mother was Mayan royalty. She stole away in the dark from Mexico, crossed the U.S. border, had me in an El Paso hospital, and then fled back to Mexico in the dark of night, never to be seen again. And I said that for years, and I truly believed it. I was Mayan. I mentally reinforced that when I got to visit the Mayan temples in Mexico, while everyone had to duck underneath the temple gates, I proudly stood up at 5'3" and said, that proves it. I am a Mayan Indian. I am Mayan, and this is who I am. Some may call this a lie. And in fact, my sister says that a lot. She says that's what this is. It's a lie. I am not Mayan Indian. I was born in El Paso to a mother who was an alcoholic and possibly a drug addict. I was given up for adoption. That is the genesis of my life. But it's deeper than that, because adoption is a lot about finding connection where there isn't connection. Adoptees sometimes suffer from things called confabulation. Adoptees may know this as ghost kingdoms. It's where you imagine things unconsciously. You make up stories to fill in the gaps of pain and fear and loss because you don't know where you came from. And so I was not intentionally lying. I genuinely believed the story that I was telling. I don't anymore. I don't anymore. But it's always there, the feeling that there is something deeper that I don't know. There is this desire to say something that proves my existence, that proves that I belong. You see, growing up, I didn't feel like I belonged. I felt I was other than, I felt less than, the black sheep. My family in Wisconsin was white. My entire community was white. I am not white. But I felt that. One of my favorite stories, which you'll hear later, is about someone who said, you don't look like Nathan Heffel. Well, what does Nathan Heffel look like? We'll talk about that a little bit later. It's a good story that Nat and I are going to talk about. I think being taken from or being given up by my mother to someone else, even though that exchange is filled with love and support and acceptance, is still a traumatic experience. It still rips you from your place and puts you somewhere else. And that feeling of unknown, where you alone have to fill in the gaps of your life, is what connected Nah and I. Isn't that right, Nah?
9: Absolutely. That was truly the connection. I was just even shorter than now, only 3 years old. On the day that Saigon had been annihilated, my birthplace, and that was due to the American War, or the Vietnam War, to those of you here who are more familiar with that. My family and I fled amid our homeland, where there were military tanks rolling through, descending bombs, and screams of terror in our own neighborhoods and in our own streets. I spent time in refugee camps in the Philippines, Guam, and even here in Arkansas. Yes, we had refugee camps here in the United States. And then I resettled in this place I couldn't even pronounce back then, called Alabama. And then another place that we could not even pronounce, that was four syllables. You may have heard of it, Colorado. I arrived in the United States on a dilapidated boat, But others like me, they arrived in other methods. And some, about 200 to 400,000 people, died at sea. We were thrust into a place that we did not understand. Lúc đó tôi đâu có nói được tiếng Anh. Tôi nói tiếng Việt thôi. I could not speak English back then. I only spoke Vietnamese. I think my English is pretty good now, wouldn't you say? And it's where I started kindergarten. My name, Nga Vương, it means royal swan. When my teachers could not pronounce it, do you know what they did? They stopped calling on me. Not because I did not know the answers, because I did. I was an honor roll student, I was a spelling bee champion, and even a state capitol champion. I could stand in front of any room and name every state and its capital by heart, even to this day. But somehow, my name became the thing that made me invisible. Years later, a colleague asked me to change my one-syllable name into something easier for them. I did not. For much of my life, I carried my name without fully understanding the prophecy that was woven into this name. Only later did I realize that its meaning, as with any name, were never just words. It was a quiet inheritance of resilience and of purpose, and it foreshadowed me into becoming the person that I would eventually become. The kind of person who would honor my origins. The kind of person who would embrace every single chapter of my journey. And I would turn into the kind of person who would uplift the experiences of those who have been forcibly displaced and who have been othered, like me. Today, I am deeply grateful to be a nationally and globally recognized human rights advocate. And I continue to believe, and I continue to say, being a refugee is not a badge of shame. It's a badge of honor.

0: So let's begin. Thank you for being here. I'm Nathan Fernando Frescas, and first, I'd like to talk about my name. 2 years ago, I decided to change mine from Nathan Heffel. I shared the story behind that decision and adoption on CPR News, and since then, I have been hearing from so many of you about how that story resonated, and it really opened up people to grapple with the sense of identity and belonging. Isn't that right?
1: And I am Nga Vung Sandoval. And these themes that Nathan had mentioned have also defined my life as a Vietnamese refugee and the lives of so many other refugees and immigrants who I connect with and respect every single day.
0: And we wanted to create a safe space to talk about this, to talk about our hopes of expanding the conversation with our communities. Now, our two stories seem truly miles apart. Yet you saw something in mine.
1: Absolutely. We talked about the fact that the loss is there, the grieving is there, the belonging piece is there, and that identity was not a destination, but was a journey.
0: And I came to that journey later in life. As I was going over the thought of changing my name from Nathan Heffel to Nathan Fernando Frescas, I was having internal anxiety, internal trauma about, you know, making my adoptive family upset, but also saying there is a part of me that is more than just Nathan Heffel, right?
1: And I was very interested in hearing more about why you changed your name and what that process was for you.
0: Yeah, and the process, it was years in the making. Like I have told friends, I think if I had not been in public radio for so long and I didn't have an established name, Nathan Heffel, that people could turn on and hear on the radio, I would have done this earlier. Because in radio, your name is your brand. It's what people recognize you as. And so when I decided to finally have that conversation with myself and say, you can be more than just Nathan Heffel. You can lift up your birth name, Fernando Frescas. That was the decision that allowed me to open up my mind to the fact that I can be more than just one thing. And when I truly began to have that conversation was when I was introduced to Heritage Camp for Adoptive Families. And that is a nonprofit that works with adoptive kids and their families to show them culture, show them their own culture. And so I went and I met so many other people just like me who were having the exact same conversations about their names, about their lives that I was having. And so that really was the stepping stone for me to begin to look at changing my name.
1: So Nathan, it sounds like that's when you realized that the story that you initially told yourself or that was told to you wasn't the full story, right?
0: Yeah, it was not the full story. When my mother passed away in 2015, I believe, that is where I was given documentation that had my birth story. My name was Fernando Frescas. I was born in El Paso. I was a very small, tiny child and very sick and very close to death and all of that stuff in very cold, stark language that you would see on a piece of paper. And that story that I created for myself, that ghost kingdom, it hit straight away with the reality of my life.
1: So as far as your discovery, was it a multitude of situations or was it one experience that you had? What would you say that moment was for you?
0: I mean, it was a multitude of things. And we'll talk about tonight, you know, the feeling, the lack of identity, the feeling of that I am not who I say I am. The story that I told a little bit earlier, it was at a CPR event. And I was just meeting people in the crowd. And someone was just standing in the corner. I said, you know, hi, I'm Nathan Heffel. And their eyes just did this look of like, well, you're not Nathan Heffel, right? And then the blood dripped from their face. Of course, you know, just, everything became very pale because they realized their vision of who Nathan Heffel was a blonde hair, white guy, maybe, you know, from the Midwest with an accent, and was not me at all. And I let it sit there. I think that was really the beginning of when I was like, there is two of me here. There's two of me. I've learned to lean into my adoption and how it's a large part of my life. And I even adopted my daughter, Maya, who's 9 now. Out of everything, we have that bond that we are both adopted, and that we're going to lean into it together and thrive because of our adoption story, not despite of it. And so I want to introduce to you now our musical performer, Sheila Chester. She's the mother of three kids. Two of them are adopted. And she's going to sing a song that means so much to many adoptees and their families. It's called Happy Adoption Day. I do also want to recognize that there is some toughness to this song as well. It is a very happy, uplifting song. And it's not all rainbows and wonderment. And I think tonight we can be honest about the fact that this song, while it means so much to us, it does kind of pull in both ways, between the happiness and also the trauma. And so, Sheila, I thank you so much for being here, and take it away.

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0: That was Sheila Chester singing the song Happy Adoption Day. This is Voices Unbound, a conversation on identity and belonging on CPR News and KRCC. I'm Nathan Fernando Frescas, and I'm joined by Navong Sandoval, the founding director of the nonprofit Refugees and Immigrants United. So each of us brought something, tangible.
1: Yes.
0: To describe our journey.
1: Yes.
0: Nad, you want to tell us what you brought to represent your journey?
1: Yes. Can we cue the photo? This was taken in Alabama, where learning English was already difficult already.
2: You hear it, yeah.
1: You understand. As you can see from this photo, and I'll just kind of paint the picture for you, there were no resettlement agencies when we arrived. It was really through faith-based organizations, sponsorship families. And we were at this family who we became our adopted grandparents. So do you see all of the junk that I stuffed into this little coin purse? Do you see all of that? Pens, knickknacks, and things that were really close to me. It was also the first time that we had ever seen a pecan tree. Pecan, pecan, they were delicious. I was hooked. So we would pass through this pecan tree, and I thought I would be able to stuff pecans in this little coin purse because size and space, it was infinity for me at that age. Mm. I have that coin purse today. As you can see, it does not fit a pecan or anything else for that matter. It's a little tattered. And it's a little worn. The stitching has come off of the zipper. But this was really special. It was the first coin purse that I had ever received when I arrived in the United States. And it's something I kept. And it's very chic. Yes, faux leather.
2: Very chic.
1: And it's the color of pecans as well. So I thought it was just really a beautiful homage to one of our first encounters with the United States and its deliciousness, pecan trees. So there you have it.
0: Talk to us about when your family arrived in the U.S. What was life like for you? You gave a little bit of it earlier, but tell us about arriving in America, not knowing the language, being a refugee.
1: First of all, to all my fellow countrymen, xin chào quý vị. Rất là hạnh diện là quý vị đã tới hôm nay. Để nghe cái chương trình hôm nay, thank you so much for being here, beloved audience. I'm just so proud of the fact that we can share this moment together.
0: Do you have an affinity for Alabama, for that, for the South, because it is a part of your history, or not?
1: Is that a rhetorical question?
0: So maybe the answer is no.
1: You know, I have an affinity to the fact that they were welcoming to us. That Southern hospitality that we did not know what that was when we arrived. We were welcomed with open arms. And the adopted grandparents that we had were people who were so endearing to us that we didn't even call them adoptive grandparents or sponsor families. We called them my grandparents.
0: Oh.
1: Because of the endearment that we had with them.
0: Right.
1: So I'm curious, though, as to what you brought too, Nathan.
0: Yeah.
1: On your journey.
0: So this says Texas Department of Human Resources, the 25th day of July, 1980, and it's essentially my adoption placement paper. This is where my life as a Heffel truly began. And it says after careful...
1: Because of the endearment that we had with them.
0: Right.
1: So I'm curious, though, as to what you brought, too, Nathan.
0: Yeah.
1: On your journey.
0: So this says Texas Department of Human Resources, the 25th day of July, 1980, and it's essentially my adoption placement paper. This is

0: from the Texas Department of Human Resources. In doing, we agree that we will care for this child, assuming full responsibility for the child's needs, including medical and surgical costs. It goes on and on and on. And it's signed by adoptive father, William D. Heffel, and my adoptive mother, Donna L. Heffel. And then there's the adoption worker and all of that. It means a lot to me because back in the 70s and 80s, at least with the Heffel family, assimilation was the goal, right? You are a Heffel. You will always be a Heffel. You are safe with us. And we have signed this paper to tell you that you are ours and you have nothing to fear. Love will save it all. And reading this paper after my adoptive mother passed away and receiving the packet that had all of this in it really opened up the fact that there is more to me than just being a Heffel. And that constant tear of, well, I am this, but yet now I'm also this something else. And so it is a huge remembrance of everything they did to adopt me and to care for me and to lift me up as one of their own.
1: And that's your connection to
0: them. That is my connection. Yeah. I want to talk about this, talking about reclaiming identities. Is there a part of your story that you've carried that quietly for years you've held on to that you're ready to lift up tonight?
1: That's a really big question.
0: Yeah.
1: But I do feel that it needs to be uplifted and it does need to be heard. When I was younger, I didn't fully understand that my identity was something I really needed to take a journey through and I needed to discover. I didn't even realize that my parents and my grandparents were slowly in their quiet ways trying to preserve it in the different ways, whether through our language or making homemade food, or making sure that we don't speak English when we're at home. I really, as a child, I saw those things as being so antiquated. I thought only old people wore my dress that I'm wearing now. I thought that it was something that the elders wore, but I didn't understand all of that lineage and the richness that was attached to that, and all of that sacrifice that was attached to what it was they were telling me. It wasn't just about the food. It's never just about the food, right? But then I also remember them always saying, remember where you came from, is what they told me. Remember who you are. And it's your responsibility to carry this forward. They weren't just trying to protect our heritage. They were trying to preserve our culture and our story and that link. And as refugees, I think there are so many moments when you spend so much energy that you're investing to wanting to adapt and wanting to feel belonged and building a new life so you can distance yourself because that wasn't cool to be different. And the things that I distanced myself from the most when I was younger are exactly the things that are giving me strength right now.
0: Mm.
1: Reclaiming identity, I think, has become something, as far as my Vietnamese heritage and my Vietnamese identity, are things I have decided I do not need to minimize, and I don't need to explain. These are my sources of power. And tonight, I'm wearing one of those garments that I was scoffing at as a child. My elders were wearing them. I love seeing them in the gowns now because it carries so many stories of what this actually means. This gown was actually developed and actually established in the 18th century.
0: Hmm.
1: And it was because of the love of my parents and the courage of my ancestors and the stories that so many of us who have been forcibly displaced have experienced that I'm able to wear this today. I think the greatest gift that we can give generations before us is not only to remember them, but for me, it's the continuation of their

0: story and their legacy. Because I believe that the memory that I have is the resistance to our erasure.
1: Thank you for sharing that. The power of that and being in that space is so important. You know, we've spoken a lot about our stories, and we'll hear more about both of ours. But I want to lift up the stories of some others. First, let's hear another performance. Now, why don't you introduce us to Javi, okay?
0: Yes, we've spoken a lot about our stories, and, you know, let's lift up some of these stories with another performance. I'd like to introduce Javi Gutierrez. He's a Denver-based guitarist, composer, and producer with a distinctive acoustic sound that blends flamenco, progressive rock, classical, folk, and world music. He's originally from Mexico, Ciudad de Mexico. He studied rock, jazz, and blues before living in Los Angeles and later Spain, where flamenco guitar became a defining influence on his style. He has released 4 albums of original instrumental music and is known for his creative arrangements. Can we give a round of applause for Javi?

0: Let's hear it for El Javi. Thank you so much, Javi Gutierrez. Javi is going to perform more of his music for us a little later. Now, in the meantime, we'd like to invite two other guests to join the conversation now. Justice Carlos Zamora is a Colorado State Supreme Court Justice. Leela Welch was born in India before coming to the U.S. at 6 months old when she was adopted. She grew up in the Denver area. Justice Zamora, let's start the conversation with you. You were born in El Salvador, and you immigrated to the U.S. with your family when you were 13. What prompted you to leave El Salvador?
1: So this would have been 1979, and it was on the heels of the Sandinistas overthrowing the Somoza government in Nicaragua. El Salvador started undergoing some political upheaval. El Salvador at the time was essentially ran by 14 wealthy families that owned most of the land and the property in the country. And they were protected by the National Guard. And on the heels of what happened in Nicaragua, the majority of the people who were oppressed, had been oppressed for many years, started forming a revolution. And to do that, they were kidnapping professionals, killing them, torturing them before killing them sometimes kidnapping their family members. But we were in danger from both sides, not only from the guerrillas, but also from the military side. My dad had been a judge at a law school for about 3 years, and he had had a case involving two military officials who were charged with murder. And high-ranking officers came to see him and told them he was going to find them not guilty. My dad refused. He said he would follow the law. He did. He found them guilty. He sentenced them. And they told him, the military did, or the National Guard said, that they would never forget. And true to their word, some years later, our house was riddled with bullets. Mm-hmm. I was about 6 years old at the time. I still remember, I don't remember the shooting, but I remember seeing the bullets in the walls of the house and the blinds in our house. We had to move out of the house for about a week before we could come back. But that gives you some context to why we were in danger from the military side. And we were not part of the wealthy. We were not part of the oppressed. We were upper middle class. But in 1979, my parents had been out, and when they got returned home, we told them, my brother told them, that we had received a phone call, somebody threatening that they were going to kill my dad if he did not leave the country. And my dad had learned right before that there was some hit list that the National Guard had in our city. And he was apparently number one on their list of people they wanted killed. And the number two and number three people on that list had been killed like during that week. So my dad got the message. And what I remember is that the two of them my mom and dad went into their bedroom, talked for what seemed like forever, came back and said, go pack, we're leaving, we're gonna take a trip. This was on a Saturday. I was 13 at the time, I'm one of 12. The oldest was 14, the youngest was 9 months. So can you imagine just picking up with 12 children, ages 14 years old to 9 months old, and saying we're leaving? But that's how it went. I went to school that day before, that Friday, told my friends and my teachers I would see them on Monday, and they never heard from me again. We disappeared. We were not allowed to tell anyone that we were leaving. That night, we called our relatives so we could say goodbye to them. They tried to persuade my parents not to leave, but my parents were not taking any chances. And sure enough, the next day, we drove to the capital, San Salvador, and we were in hiding for about 5 days while we got our vacation visas ready so we could leave the country for 3 months. Of course, it would be a lot harder to do that now than it was back then.
0: And Justice Zamora, yeah, your whole family piled into a van.
1: That's right.
0: And there is a picture as it moves forward of you all standing next to that van, and you drove here.
1: Yeah, that's exactly right. I think that there's a picture of the van. It's the light blue van. My parents had just purchased this, you know, sort of an airport shuttle type van, right? So they could fit 14 people. They had bought it with the thought that we would go on vacation together, never realizing that someday it's what we would use.
0: To flee.
1: But that's what we used. My dad is the only one who could drive at the time. And so he drove the whole way. It was a 5-day journey. There's also a picture there that you see of my dad in his office as an attorney in private practice before we left. He says his office was adjacent to the house. And so that's a picture. There's another picture that you see of my dad next to a school bus. And that's after we got here. And he couldn't practice law here with the language barrier and without having a degree. So he had to find a job mostly to have health insurance for his huge family, right? And so...
2: So Justice Damore, as far as the adjustment period, and after growing up in El Salvador, what was that adjustment like living in Colorado?
1: So we came here and we couldn't speak English. We took English as a class in El Salvador, but, you know, the teacher, all he taught us was, good morning, teacher, goodbye, and then the song from Rod Stewart, Do You Think I'm Sexy? So that was, yeah.
2: Yes.
1: I know. And, you know, looking back, this was an all-boy Catholic school, so, you know, I don't know what was going on there, but we could not speak English, right? And we were in the middle of our school year in El Salvador, which goes from like February to November. We get here and it's August 1st. And so here I was thinking we're going to have a vacation. And instead, 2 weeks later, it's time to go to school again, which was a real bummer, right? But the teachers, you know, asked my parents, well, do you want to put them ahead a half a year or behind a half a year? And my mom, being the ambitious person that she is, she said, put them ahead a half a year. They don't understand English anyway. What difference does it make? So, you know, I've had a built-in excuse my whole life. Whenever someone says something that I should know and I don't, I blame it on the last half of my eighth grade. So, but yeah, we couldn't speak English. Everything was different, right? El Salvador is a third world country, so we were behind the times, even in terms of something as silly as music. You know, we were still listening to the Bee Gees, and people here were sick of the Bee Gees by the
2: 90s. Nothing wrong with that.
1: And I know, I still like the Bee Gees, but disco was out here in 1979, 1980, and we're wearing polyester shirts, you know? And people are like, and no, we didn't have jeans. We had never worn jeans. Tennis shoes, we didn't wear tennis shoes. The food was totally different. And then I went to Columbine High School, which did not have an ESL program. So, you know, without an ESL program, after a month, my teachers called my parents in and said, they can't keep up. You know, they're taking their regular classes, algebra, you know, biology. They don't understand.
0: I want to bring in Leela, and I want to hear your story. Our stories are relatively similar, but can you talk a little bit about yours? You were born in India, and you were adopted shortly after you were born. Talk about your story.
3: Yep. I am an international adoptee, so I was adopted from India in the late 1980s, Calcutta, India specifically. I had a closed adoption, which meant that I didn't have any information about my birth family or even where I was born specifically. I am one of the adoptees that I know that has an actual birthday. A lot of adoptees that I know who are international adoptees have estimated birthdays. I have an actual specified birthday. I came over when I was 6 months old. I came over in a basket with another baby, basket mate, which was very common back in the late 1980s, probably prior, I'm sure, where they would take us from our orphanage and put us one baby, another baby, and send us over with someone from our orphanage. Our basket went to Seattle first, and that baby was dropped off with her family, and they took the basket. So the person who was escorting me to Denver had to just hold me the whole way, and we never got to see the basket, which my mother is a little grumpy about. Yeah, so we never got to have that special basket that a lot of families get to have as a little memento. And it's quite common that it usually stays where the last baby ends up, and not that it's usually not taken by the first family. So it's just a funny family story that we have now.
0: So talk a little bit about growing up. I talked a lot about, you know, not feeling a part of my community, but then, you know, now I'm embracing my adoption story. Can you talk a little bit about that and how you navigated life with a parent who does not look like you?
3: Mm-hmm. I grew up in Denver, and I went to schools where I was the only person of color, and if not the only, maybe there was one other person of color in my class. It was always assumed that, you know, oh, Leela and such and so, you know, they're going to be together because they are the two others. And it was hard in the 90s growing up with nobody that looked like me and just really wanting to be like everyone else and thinking that there was something wrong with me because I didn't look like everyone else. And that was hard. But one of the biggest things that helped me as a child was attending heritage camps for adoptive families, which I have been attending since 1994 or 1995. And I've gone almost every single year. I missed a couple of years here and there, and I now volunteer for the camp. But I think having families in the same situation, having kids that had the same feelings about feeling different and realizing that, you know, I don't really fit in with my peers and I don't really fit in with the Indian community, but I do fit in with this adoptive group. And I think that was one of the biggest factors in me growing up and finding myself and finding my identity and having kind of like happy feelings towards it and not bad feelings.
0: Because Leela, I remember when I was growing up, I would always have to have something name brand on myself. The Abercrombie and Fitch, the H&M, whatever it was, I had to prove to myself and to others that I belonged in the room because I was the only person of color in my school, one of the only people of color in my school. And there was a moniker, I won't say the moniker out loud, but it wasn't a great name. They called me Abercrombie's something. And it was because I always had to wear the name brand things because to me that was a shield that protected me and allowed me to feel like I belonged. And I don't know if you have something similar on that, but it hits me that you may.
3: Yes, it kind of goes back to your name story. So I did have a birth name. My birth name was Sneha. My mom chose not to keep it, which I am very happy about because I don't particularly care for that name. But she did give me an Indian name. A lot of adoptees who I have grown up with, they were also given Indian names. They've changed it back to their birth name. And when I was growing up, I really didn't like being Leela because no one knew how to spell it. People didn't want to say it. People always said, oh, is it Leah? Is it Lila? What is it? And I felt like that was a big thing that was making me different. And also people would meet me and who had maybe spoken to me on the phone and that is not what they pictured when they spoke to me on the phone. So I did for a very long time try to go by my middle name, which is Serena, but that never took. Nobody wanted to call me that, so...
0: Leela Welch was born in India and came to the U.S. as a baby after her adoption. You're also hearing from Colorado State Supreme Court Justice Carlos Samore. Coming up, what they have to say to other adoptees and immigrants, including why you should dream big. This is Voices Unbound on CPR News and KRCC.
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8: This is CPR News and KRCC. I'm Nathan Fernando Frescas. This hour, you're hearing a conversation about identity and belonging centered around experiences of refugees, immigrants, and adoptees like me. It was recorded in front of an audience with music performed by El Javi.

0: Let's get back to our discussion with Leela Welch, an adoptee from India who grew up in Denver, and Colorado Supreme Court Justice Carlos Zamora. Navung Sandoval co-hosted the event with me on stage. She's a refugee from Vietnam who founded the Colorado nonprofit Refugees and Immigrants United.
1: So we're going to shift gears a little bit here, because I know Nathan and I had talked earlier about how identity can live in very ordinary objects. And we asked you both to think about personal objects to help tell your stories. Leela, can you tell us what came to mind for you?
2: Unfortunately, a lot of my childhood things were in my mom's house. She recently had an attic fire. Everything is fine, and she is fine. But a lot of those things are in a warehouse that we cannot access, so I wasn't really able to sort of like look through things and see what kind of came to mind. But a big thing that did come to mind was the basket, which we don't have anyway. But I think it just really symbolized adoption for me, of being, you know, put into this basket and going on a journey elsewhere to my new home.
0: Yeah.
2: The interesting thing that I actually forgot to mention earlier, that's kind of funny, is that when my mom adopted me, she was sent a photo of me first, this little tiny baby, and she was so excited. And she said, "Oh, this is Leela. I love her. She's amazing." And then a few weeks later, she got another photo of a different baby who looked very, very different and who was larger and just very different. So when I showed up, she didn't know which baby was going to come, and it was me.
3: It was you. Justice, you have something next to you here that is very important to you. Talk about your object.
4: Yeah, so this is the plate that used to hang outside my dad's office, and it's got his name on it, and under it, it says abogado y notario, which means attorney and notary. And then his name is preceded by doctor. So in El Salvador, lawyers are called doctors. And it is a juris doctor that you get. It's just that in America, we don't call lawyers doctors, right? So, but in El Salvador, that was, at least at the time, you did. And so it says Dr. Carlos Armando Zamora. I share his name. I'm a junior. And, you know, we fled, right? And so we just picked up and left. We packed whatever we could fit in the van and left. But my grandma and some other relatives, my uncle, my aunt, stayed behind, and they sold our things. And when they sold the house for us, they sent my dad this. And then my dad gave it to me. Mm. I'm the only one of the 12 who went into law. I'm the only attorney. And so I followed in his footsteps. So this is, you know, part of his identity, part of our identity. And, you know, interestingly enough, when we came here, as I said, he had to drive school buses because he couldn't practice law. And, you know, that had to have been so tough, right? Think about someone who had been an attorney. He had a very successful, prominent practice, had been a judge. And then here he is driving buses and being made fun of by junior high school students because he couldn't speak English well.
1: As I've mentioned to you before, Justice Zamora, I think it was destined for you to be in your position. Consider the lineage that you came from and the resilience that you came from. And that's just incredible. That is absolutely incredible that you have that.
3: Leela, have you returned back to India?
2: Yes, I did go back to India for the first time in 2004. There was a large group of us that all went back together from heritage camps. So it was a lot of adoptees and our parents. And we all went back to India. It was about 3 weeks. And I had a lot of feelings come up that I wasn't anticipating having.
3: Like what?
2: There were a lot of women like on the street sides who were holding young babies who would be asking for, you know, money, things like that. And I don't specifically remember this, but my mom told me that I turned to her and had just said, you know, I'm really glad that I was adopted, because I just feel like that could have been me in that situation. And it was just a very, I don't think I really grasped it when I was that age. I think I was about maybe 16 then, 15. And it just really hit me then that I came from this other place and I could have had another life. And while it was culturally overwhelming and I learned a lot about myself, I really felt grateful to have been adopted. And I think just such a huge part of my feeling toward adoption, and not everyone that has attended camp has this feeling like I do. Some people have very different relationships with their adoption, but I've always just felt such gratitude and happiness towards my mom and the fact that she adopted me, and I think a big part of that and was learning about adoption and accepting it through camp.
3: Yeah, and I have to agree with that, the fact that there is this sense of love and joy. You're your family. They're your family. They're who we've grown up with for all of our lives, right? But there is that yes and that we're grappling with. Justice Samore, have you been back to your country?
4: I have not. I have not been back. I want to go back. I'm hoping that I will someday. You know, for the longest time, I don't think it was safe to go back. And then now today is safe, and I've had a few of my siblings, I think four siblings, have gone back, a couple of them maybe twice. So I haven't been, but I hope to someday. You know, I held out for a while because I was hoping that if I was going to go back, that it would be with my parents. Mm. And it just was never safe for them. And now, you know, my dad's going to turn 95, God willing, here in a couple of weeks, in a few weeks. So probably not going to happen at this point, unfortunately.
3: Nah, have you gone back?
1: I've gone back a few times. And it was the first time in my life that I didn't speak English, and I was cool with that. It felt like a warm embrace to be able to articulate myself in the way that is so authentically me. Some words do not translate well from one language to the next, and there was one moment that really stood out to me when I returned. I visited one of the former emperor's tomb. And as I departed from the vehicle, there was a majestic staircase where there were dragons on the side of the staircase. And I was just so in awe. And I must have said it out loud because people had heard me as they were walking by. And I said, my people built this. My people saw this. And it's still structurally sound, unlike some of the things that are falling apart even in less time now.
3: Yeah.
1: And the person looked at me and they said, you know, there's four other levels up there. What are you doing down here? What are you doing down here? And you're fixated on the stairs.
3: Leela, this brings up a point of going home or going back to a country you came from. Are there pressures or burdens that you continue to deal with because you are adopted?
2: I think I have always felt like I need to explain myself to people. And I've also felt the similarly to you of that I have to prove myself in some way. And the older I get, I try very hard not to explain myself. Even with my friends, I feel like I need to explain myself. And it's very interesting now having my own children that don't look totally like me. They're half Indian. Sometimes, you know, people will kind of look at us in the store and I feel like I need to explain to them like, oh, well, they're, you know, they're half Indian, they're half white. And so I'm working very hard on not feeling like I need to prove myself that I belong in a room.
3: Yeah.
1: Before we move forward, I'd love to hear if you had gone back as well, Nathan, to your place of birth.
3: Well, you know, my place of birth is here. It's El Paso, Texas. So I have been back. I actually went to the house where my adoptive parents lived, and I stood in the same doorway. There's a photo of my adoptive dad, and he's in his military outfit, and he's very proud in front of the house, and I stood back there, and there's a picture of me there. So yes, I have been back to El Paso. I'd like to go again. You know, it was very short amount of time. Justice, how about you? Are there pressures and burdens that you feel because you're an immigrant?
4: Yeah, I think so, yeah. You know, you feel a pressure to show that you belong, right? As was mentioned, I agree that this wasn't given to you, that you've worked hard for this and that you deserve to be here. And so I would say similar to that. I also feel the pressure in part because of all the people who have supported me and all the sacrifices my parents made, right? When I think about what my parents gave up to to save our lives and to give me this kind of life. And this is an incredible country that is a country of opportunities. And we, all of our stories reflect that, right? We are all proof of what a great country. It's not perfect by any means, but it's a great country. And so I feel pressure not to let them down.
3: Hmm. Is there anything else you want to maybe say to the immigrants or refugees in the room, and the same thing for adoptees in the room? What would you say to an adoptee in the room tonight?
2: I think if an adoptee is feeling the pressure of feeling that they need to explain themselves, maybe it's explaining why they don't look like their parents, or explaining that they're mom, who is maybe their adoptive mom or their adoptive dad, is their real dad, and not feeling that they have to explain and they don't owe anyone an explanation.
3: Justice?
4: I would say the same thing my parents told me, and that is, my parents said to me, look, we don't have the money to buy you a car or to send you to school, so you're going to have to pay for that yourself. But the one gift they gave me is that they made me believe that I should dream big. And they, my parents had a saying, dream big because dreaming is free. And if you work hard, and, you know, we are a religious family, if you work hard and have faith, you can accomplish anything you want. And I believed it. And it turns out they were right.
3: Nah.
1: I would say that the things that were told to you that were different, that were told to you were a burden and an inconvenience for other people, focus on those things. They're actually your strengths. They've always been my strengths. I just didn't realize it early on, that looking different, speaking another language, which to me tells me that the person has a higher intellect because they're balancing between multiple languages. I think accents are very cool. I've long lost that coolness. But I also think that embracing the things that people tell you to shy away from because it's uncomfortable for them. I think Ryan Warner said it best in our promo that we had. If someone cannot pronounce your name, I remember Ryan saying, that's a you problem, not a me problem. I love that.
3: What a wonderful way to wrap up this conversation. Thank you so much to Colorado Supreme Court Justice Samore and Lila Welch. Thank you so much, Lila, for coming and representing adopted families everywhere.
0: That's Voices Unbound here on CPR News and KRCC, a conversation about identity with refugees, immigrants, and adoptees. Thanks to Navong Sandoval of Refugees and Immigrants United for co-hosting the event, and to History Colorado Center in Denver for having us. I'm Nathan Fernando Frescas, and thanks to you for listening. This conversation means so much to me, and I hope it inspires you to appreciate your own adoption story, your refugee story, your immigration story, and maybe makes it easier to talk about going forward. Our executive producer is Corey Jones. Our production staff is Pete Kramer, Zan Huck Pachoni, and Daniel Mesher. 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
9: If you see a deer in Colorado, it's either the mule deer sporting big ears or the white-tailed deer, named for the color under the tail it holds high when running away. You'll find both species across the state, but mule deer are concentrated in mountainous areas and the western slope, while whitetails live mainly in the eastern plains. Muleys generally summer in the mountains. As food becomes scarce, they move to low-elevation winter ranges. Out on the plains, though, whitetails do not migrate. Mule deer fed early settlers and miners, but severe weather, predation, and disease reduced their numbers before they began to recover in the 1930s. One in every 30,000 fawns is an albino, of a mythological place in many cultures. According to one Native American prophecy, when a pair of white deer appear, humankind is uniting. A Colorado postcard from Colorado Public Radio.
10: Live from NPR News, I'm Lakshmi Singh. President Trump is set to announce a new Medicaid drug pricing model nationwide to bring down prices. NPR's Emily Fang has a preview.
11: A White House official told NPR a new payment model for Medicaid to offer lower prices on prescription drugs will be rolled out across the 50 states, Puerto Rico, and the District of Columbia today. Just under a year ago, President Trump announced a deal with drug maker Pfizer to bring prescription drug prices down, in line with what most other wealthy countries pay for them. The White House later said 25 other drug companies signed on as well, and a discount drug website called TrumpRx was launched. But operationally, most of these companies offer only a tiny fraction of their medicines on TrumpRx, often at prices higher than what consumers would pay with insurance. And experts warn this new Medicaid drug pricing model could bring some prices down, but also raise medicine prices for others. Emily Fang, NPR News, The White House.
10: South Florida House Republican Maria Elvira Salazar is out with a campaign ad, publicly breaking with the president on immigration enforcement. Here's Catherine Welch.
12: The ad shows Salazar standing outside the White House talking directly to President Trump.
13: Be careful what your advisors are telling you about immigration policy. The same Hispanics who helped you get to the White House in 2024 feel betrayed today.
12: Her district in South Florida includes the Miami neighborhood of Little Havana. Mike Madrid is a Republican political consultant and a co-founder of the anti-Trump Lincoln Project.
14: You can take any policy position you want in this party, but the one thing you cannot do is cross Donald Trump and she's just done it.
12: He says the campaign ad is a sign of a rising tide against President Trump.
10: Early voting is underway in Virginia. The Commonwealth joins a handful of states where registered voters can cast a ballot in person ahead of Election Day, November 3rd. Newly unsealed court records show executives from OpenAI and Microsoft voicing concern about data collection practices. NPR's Bobby Allen reports documents are part of a copyright infringement lawsuit filed by the New York Times.
15: One Microsoft executive said chatbots engaged in, quote, an astonishing theft of unprecedented proportions. An OpenAI executive wrote that ChatGPT is, quote, creating systems that substitute for the labor of the people that define the culture of society. Microsoft and OpenAI fought to keep these records private, but a judge released them as part of a lawsuit the New York Times has been pursuing for years. The key question is, did ChatGPT become a powerful tool only after it copied millions of copyrighted work without payment or permission? OpenAI and Microsoft say its systems were protected by something known as fair use under copyright law. If the Times wins, a judge could order OpenAI to destroy all of its AI models. Bobby Allen, NPR News.
10: From Washington, this is NPR News.
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17: This is CPR News. I'm Bozzy Kanani. Coloradans who rely on Medicaid are bracing for more cuts. That's because lawmakers learned the program is way over its budget. CPR health reporter John Daly explains.
18: Medicaid provides health care for low-income Coloradans, the elderly, and people with disabilities. On Thursday, the state's budget chief told lawmakers on the Medicaid Commission the program overspent by $158 million last year. Projections for this year are three times that. Longtime disabilities advocate Maureen Welch says she's been warning of problems with the program.
19: The cuts cuts that are happening are just going to go deeper. They're not going to be restored. And that's heartbreaking.
18: Roughly 1.2 million people are enrolled in the state Medicaid program, but costs to cover them have risen sharply. I'm John Daly, CPR News.
17: There's a new chapter in the saga of the on-again, off-again gubernatorial debate. CPR's Benta Berkland tells us Republican Victor Marks has changed his mind again.
20: Marks's campaign said he agreed to debate Democratic candidate Phil Weiser on the Aaron Harbor show in early October. The campaign told CPR Marks agreed to this debate because the campaign thought Harbor would be fair. Marks previously said he wouldn't do a traditional debate with a moderator. Harbor had few details on where and when the debate would happen. Now Harbor and the Weiser campaign say the debate's off. The Marks campaign didn't say why it changed its mind. I'm Benta Berkland, CPR News.
17: You can find more news at CPR.org and in the Colorado Public Radio app. More rain is expected across much of the state today as scattered showers return in the afternoon and evening. At lower elevations, high temperatures will generally be in the low 80s.

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5: You're back with On Point. I'm Meghna Chakrabarty, and today we are immersing ourselves in the magic and magnificence of the natural world with Kulu Suryavanshi. He is the author of a new book called The Ghost of the Mountains, Unraveling the Secrets of the Snow Leopards. And Kulu has spent 20 years studying these absolutely beautiful big cats that live in the Central Asian mountains. Let's listen to a little bit of the sound. What do they sound like? Well, we have some tape that was captured on camera in northwest China in a Chinese national park sometime around 2020. Kulu, that is about as far from the sound of a big cat as I would have ever expected.
6: Yes, they are not like the other big cats. They cannot roar. They just do this. This one sounds a lot more harsh, but the ones I have heard are a lot more mellow and soft and go, oh.
5: But they don't really roar like we would think of a lion or a tiger roaring?
6: Not at all. They're the only big cat of the family Panthera that don't have the vocal cords to be able to roar.
5: Oh, they don't even have those vocal cords.
6: No.
5: Interesting. Okay. And do they use sound or?
6: This one sounds a lot more harsh, but the ones I have heard are a lot more mellow and soft and go, oh.
5: They don't really roar like we would think of a lion or a tiger roaring?
6: Not at all. They're the only big cat of the family Panthera that don't have the vocal cords to be able to roar.

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6: I'm Scott Tong. Tech leaders are warning about how AI could hurt us tomorrow. 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
6: AI risks already here and how to stop them. 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
10: You're back with On Point. I'm Meghna Chakrabarty. And before we return to our conversation about the snow leopard, just a little note on something we're working on for next week. And it has to do with family and what family means to you. And we're talking about really sort of the sense of obligation, and not in a negative way, but the sense of obligation that we have to our family members. Or maybe for you, that sense of obligation is in fact very burdensome, very negative, very even toxic. So we're going to be focusing on the issue of family estrangement. And we want to hear your experience. Is familial obligation enough of a reason to stay in a non-nurturing family relationship? Have you had to make that decision before? Is there something about holding on to family ties that supersedes maybe an interim period of negativity? Or is there nothing that's actually more toxic than a family that isn't working for you emotionally or spiritually or physically? And what happens? What was the decision, or what was the moment that led you to estrange yourself from your family, if indeed you have? So we want to hear your experiences. Grab your phones and get the On Point Vox Pop app. That way you can send us a very high quality message. Again, that's the On Point Vox Pop app, or you can call us at 617-353-0683. Okay, back to our conversation about snow leopards, and we're talking with Kulu Suryawanshi. He's author of The Ghost of the Mountains, Unraveling the Secrets of the Snow Leopard. And Kulu, since we are a radio medium here, I just want to play a couple more little sounds of snow leopards. These are from snow leopards in captivity, so not in the wild. And you're about to hear a snow leopard cub while it's being weighed by veterinarians at the Como Park Zoo and Conservatory in St. Paul, Minnesota. This wonderful little squeak there. Have you heard, I mean, how close have you been able to get, or how often have you been able to observe young cubs, if at all?
11: No, I've not had the opportunity to observe cubs younger than a year old, mm-hmm. And because that's the age when they are in their dens. And even if we know of their presence, we make sure that we don't go close to these dens, because that can stress them out.
10: Of course, of course. Okay, so here's one more. These are two sisters, Carly and Neva. They're playing around, grumbling a little sibling rivalry, and they live in the Northumberland Zoo in the United Kingdom.

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I'm Phil Myatek, and I donated my vehicle to CPR. I had purchased a vehicle for my friend in high school. It got to the point where, you know, I was working on it fairly often, even though it was still running. I think I filled out a form, and they showed up like a week later with a trailer, and I got a notification a couple weeks after that that the proceeds had gone to CPR, and I'm happy I'm able to give back like that. It's easy to donate your car at CPR.org.

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8: It's Here and Now. For some kids, a new school year means getting a new school locker. KJZZ's Sativa Peterson introduces us to a man in northern Arizona who's been changing hundreds of locker combinations before the start of each school year for nearly two decades.
9: Remember trying to open a school locker for the first time? Holding a small slip of paper with the code while spinning the dial clockwise to the first number? Then counterclockwise to the next, to then release the lock. The ritual is a rite of passage. Here at Winslow Junior High School, it's one man's job to manually change the combinations for 700 lockers.
10: My name is Vernon Nichols, and I have been a locksmith since 1990.
9: A one-man job for the only junior high school in this high desert town.
10: Oh, somebody's been here.
9: It's late July, and the overburdened air conditioning system is no match for the desert heat. Nichols sets up his tools, pliers, masking tape, graphite, and WD-40. Like any overly prepared handyman, his shirt pocket is swollen with pins. A huge bouquet of keys hangs from the right side of his belt. Facing rows of mustard-colored lockers, Nichols divulges that each lock has five possible combinations inside its inner workings.
10: And they rotate from one year to the next, and then they start back over. So if the kids are not back again, you know, then they start...
9: Clean slate.
10: Clean slate, uh-huh. So you stick the key in, and the way the combination is changed, there's a button on the backside. You rotate the dial, push in on the button on the back, turn it for one digit, rotate the dial till it clicks, and the combination is changed.
9: But they don't always cooperate.
10: They're finicky, yeah. When I'm finished and it's working correctly, I'll set the dial to zero. Then when I get through doing repairs, maintenance, everything, I'll walk through and look at every lock.
9: Adding to the painstaking process, some lockers get really stiff from years of wear and tear.
10: So I have started a repair and preventative maintenance schedule.
11: I'm starting to realize just keeping track of the different issues is probably more work than the actual changing.
10: Yeah. If they were all working great and no problems, I could do about 100 to 120 an hour.
11: And do your hands get tired rotating all the locks?
10: Yeah, I usually can work about 2 or 3 hours. You're up, you're down, you're squatting on the floor. And in the girls, there's three different levels of locker preventative maintenance scheduled.
11: I'm starting to realize just keeping track of the different issues is probably more work than the actual changing.
10: Yeah. If they were all working great and no problems, I could do about 100 to 120 an hour.
11: And do your hands get tired rotating all the locks?
10: Yeah, I usually can work about 2 or 3 hours.

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1: Live from NPR News in Boston, I'm Josie Guarino. An immigration officer pleaded not guilty today to federal charges that he lied to the FBI about a January shooting in Minneapolis. Prosecutors say ICE officer Christian Castro falsely claimed he was attacked before shooting and wounding a Venezuelan man. A judge released Castro on a $75,000 bond, ordering him to hand over his passport and any personal firearms and wear a GPS monitor. Russians are heading to the polls today for a three-day parliamentary election. It's the country's first since the invasion of Ukraine, and with virtually no opposition, the vote is all but certain to secure the Kremlin's political dominance. Authorities spread the voting over the weekend to boost turnout. The Kremlin wants this first election since the 2022 invasion of Ukraine to show public support for the war and project a veneer of legitimacy. Meanwhile, Poland's prime minister is warning that Russia plans to hit NATO allies with drone and missile strikes in an effort to weaken support for Ukraine, while claiming the incidents are, quote, accidental. Musician Duncan Sheik has died. He won two Tony Awards and a Grammy Award for composing the musical Spring Awakening and a Grammy nomination for the 1990s pop hit Barely Breathing. He was 56. This is Here and Now.
2: How old do you think Miss Piggy is?
3: Oh, that is such a good question. I would say it's a little confusing because her relationship with Kermit and her kind of yearning girlishness for him would suggest a younger woman, right? But on the other hand, her empowered rage and over-the-top stylings would suggest a woman in full flourish. So, you know, I would say a ripe woman in her 40s or 50s, maybe.
2: From Hacks to The Housewives to Pluribus, on-screen depictions of women in middle age and later life are more three-dimensional and unapologetic than possibly ever. What's Miss Piggy got to do with that? Coming up on Today Explained from Vox.
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4: Being aloof. Being demure.
6: Interesting range of emotions.
4: You think so?
7: My name is Angelica Jade Bastian, and I am a critic at New York Magazine and its site, Vulture.
2: You are, my view, one of America's leading critics at this point in history. Why are you writing about Miss Piggy? What's going on?
7: I take femininity seriously. I find femininity a fascinating art form, a tool, a guide, an exploration, an experimentation. And I believe Miss Piggy, over several decades since the mid-70s when she came into being, has been such a fascinating window into how American culture looks at women who are larger than life and refuse to be anything else.
2: Okay, before I ask you about her arc, who is Miss Piggy?
7: God, how can you sum up Miss Piggy? Miss Piggy, you know, in the beginning was seen and played as a delusional woman who comes from like a hard background, who decided to launch her career through beauty pageants and make her way, you know, into the limelight, so to speak.
8: Small time girl trying to make it in the big city.
9: Ah, yeah.
8: And then I come over home.
9: And found her in a small club, I suppose.
8: No, no, oh no. I picked her up in a bus terminal.
9: Where'd you go?
4: In the Midwest on a farm.
9: Oh.
4: Yes. Yes. I was up. this is humorous?
9: Yes, yes, right.
4: Everyone had to grow up somewhere.
7: She has definitely become an emblem, not for a woman being delusional, but for a woman making the argument that her most interesting art piece is herself.
4: One knows what you want to see. You want glamour, you want pizzazz. Well, you have come to the right thing.
7: And so now the star she was delusional about being, she actually is.
2: When did Miss Piggy first appear on The Muppet Show? And what was her job back then?
7: When Miss Piggy first appeared, she didn't have a name, and she showed up in the mid-70s sort of pilot for the Muppet Show called Muppet Sex and Violence.
0: Ladies and gentlemen, presenting the end of sex and violence on television.
7: Which you wouldn't think they would have something like that.
5: No.
7: And she was just a beady-eyed sort of chorus pig. But in a couple years, like I would say by 1978, she had coalesced into a more formidable figure.
10: This is for you, Herbie. Hit it, boys.
7: She had the, you know, opera-length gloves, the feather boa.
11: This is me wreaking grandeur. Being aloof? Being demure? Daring!
7: She actually had, you know, these big eyes with eyelashes and an iris, so it gives her an interesting humanity. She had her blend of arch aggression and, like, put upon whispery femininity. And one of her early appearances in 1978 was on this British TV show called Parkinson.
12: Well, I'm going to make a special introduction, in fact, to Miss Piggy, because I think she's so sensational. I mean, the really most beautiful, beautiful creature that I've ever set eyes on. I really mean it.
7: And she is so, so funny.
12: You have such deep blue eyes.
11: Yes, and you have bedroom eyes.
7: And you see this blend of innuendo and just like confidence that I think has become the signature for Miss Piggy. So even though like in 1974, 1975, she was just a beady-eyed chorus pig, she within a few years became the Miss Piggy we've grown to love today.
5: And then how does she evolve from there? So we go from the late 70s up into the present day. We're talking about a 50-year time span. What kinds of changes have we seen in the character in the last five decades?
7: Those 50 years are really fascinating. We have, you know, images of Miss Piggy in things like The Great Muppet Caper. We see her in a smaller role in The Muppets Christmas Carol, although I think she has the best line reading in that movie.
13: And therefore, I'm about to raise your salary.
11: Oh, and I am about to raise you right off the pavement and onto the...
7: And so what you see in both the movies and her appearances, like I would say 80s and 90s, is like this blend of aggression and femininity. But I would say while, you know, you see a lot in the 80s and 90s, her still being seen as like larger than life and fascinating, sometimes her weight or her appetite or her aggression, it's a punchline that could easily make her a joke.
11: For our last aerobic exercise, let's work out on these candy bars. Ready? Remove the wrapper, raise the candy, take the bite, and crunch, crunch, crunch, and chew.
7: But by now, you know, if you talk to the people who actually bring the Muppets to life, the producers, the designers, like I did for my piece, you learn that they're very aware of the fact that audiences no longer see those aspects of Miss Piggy as a detriment.
5: Why do you think that is?
7: I think there's a number of reasons, actually. On one hand, I definitely think that we are seeing pretty much the end of the larger-than-life woman movie star, right? And so Miss Piggy is filling that void. So there's that. I also think that Miss Piggy, you know, her audience, when it comes to, like, later Gen Xers, millennials, are people who look at these sort of contradictions as fascinating rather than against femininity, but an aspect of femininity that deserves to be not just praised, but probably Miss Piggy's mind, worshipped. So there's, I think, a lot going on with gender today that really also fuels why people find Miss Piggy so fascinating, because she's such an outlier.
5: You write that in 2026, the people behind Miss Piggy understand that what was once a kind of locus of mockery is now something that people really like. What actually changed, do you think? Is it the way she's being presented that's changed? Is it us who have changed? What happened?
7: I honestly think it's us. I think in large part, it's where we're at culturally with stardom, with femininity, with the gender wars happening, which has always been happening, it seems like, but has taken on new dimensions where, you know, being an independent woman who believes in yourself can be kind of dangerous to the order the world and certain people who run the world expect of women. And so, you know, a lot of it is where we're at culturally, but also I think it's important to acknowledge that the change I am arguing about with Miss Piggy happened when she was handed over to Eric Jacobson, who is such a fascinating performer. When I got to interview him, I was really struck by how, you know, quiet and measured and reserved he is. I was like, you would never know this is the person who makes Miss Piggy, Miss Piggy. And he said something to me that has really stuck with me and didn't make it into the final piece, where he said, Miss Piggy didn't have to die young like Marilyn Monroe to be eternal.
5: Damn, I like that. I really like that. What do you think our love of Miss Piggy says about what we want and what we don't want from women on screen, particularly more mature women?
7: I think Miss Piggy is able to be a diva all the way down in a way real life women kind of can't anymore. But I think what Miss Piggy also communicates, the interest in her communicates at least, is that there is some acknowledgement on some cultural, psychological level that there is a wisdom an older woman can provide that no one else can. Unfortunately, when we are talking about flesh and blood women who mess up, who sometimes marry partners who treat them terribly, or who make mistakes because they're human, you know, they're not allowed the leeway Miss Piggy is because she's not real as much as she feels real.
5: Angelica Jade Bastian, you can read her at New York Magazine. When we come back, there are some real women who are changing our idea of what mature ladies look like and act like, for better and for worse.

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7: Nomi Fry is a staff writer at The New Yorker. She co-hosts their culture podcast, Critics at Large. We called Nomi to talk about, of all things, The Real Housewives.
8: I mean, I think one of the places that we go to as a culture is to see representations of kind of loud, proud, fully ripe, if you will, women.
7: I won't, but you can.
8: is Bravo's Real Housewives franchise.
9: I don't keep up with the Joneses. I am the Joneses.
10: It may look like I have it all, but I want more.
11: I'll always have your back if you stop stabbing me in mine.
8: In which we see groups of women in, you know, in different cities, live out loud, going frankly through midlife and having kind of like relationships with each other, obviously, which is kind of the crux of the show. It's about groups of women, but also, you know, kind of going about the business of midlife, which might be kind of kids getting older.
12: When you were in first grade and fourth grade and eighth grade, I was like, what is this child going to do in her life? And I'm just proud of the lady that you are.
8: Relationships with their partners, possibly divorce.
13: And I'm actually making a good decision before it turns into a bad situation. And right. I don't want that for my children.
14: Right.
15: I like your optimism, but I had it too.
8: Sometimes death, older parents.
16: Alzheimer's is terrible to watch somebody go through.
8: Career challenges or triumphs that come to women in midlife.
17: And I thought the alcohol was a great idea. I really looked up to what you did, and I thought it would be a great way for me to get ahead. Just thought I would have a couple of things, the rosé and the prosecco.
8: You know, we see kind of all of that on our screens when we watch these shows.
7: So Real Housewives has been on for 20 years?
8: Mm-hmm.
7: If we look over the past 20 years, understanding that, as you said, these are women in a certain phase of life, do you think the way that they are being portrayed or the way they feel comfortable portraying themselves, because this is reality TV, do you think that's changed? Like, has it evolved at all?
8: I think the type has become much more familiar. You know, 20 years is a not unremarkable span of time. And I think
7: close to a generation, yeah.
8: Yeah. And I think when the show began, there was a bit more surprise or like a tinge of like scandal or worry about women, you know, in their 40s and 50s, kind of like throwing down on reality television in a way that I think we were used to seeing maybe younger people do. And with the Housewives, it was suddenly like, okay, these women who are like, have run like an insurance empire or something and are like 48 years old are suddenly like catfighting with each other or, you know, having affairs or what have you. And I think maybe the impression was that it was a little unseemly. And I think over the past 20 years, it's become much less remarkable. Of course, you can associate that with the kind of crassening maybe of our culture and our, you know, us becoming inured to what reality TV can do and what types of behaviors it can represent on our screens. But I think it also maybe has to do with, yeah, the level of comfort with seeing older women on screen doing whatever the f- they want. You know?
7: Do you, if we were to talk about middle-aged women, mature women, whatever euphemism you want to use, women of a certain age, before Real Housewives, how were they portrayed on air? Like, where did we see them? What shows?
8: You know, it's really crazy. Like, when you think about it, really, it was like the picture of the Golden Girls, you know, the cast of the Golden Girls.
7: Yeah, yeah, yeah. Uh-huh.
8: The 1980s sitcom.
14: You'll just have to grow old along with the rest of us.
18: I couldn't go on if I had to look like the two of you.
8: Which was about, like, four retirees. And they're all, like, kind of, like, basically gray-haired or white-haired, wearing, like, smocked flowered tops, kind of like retiree garb, iconic, but like palpably old or elderly looking women. Mm-hmm. And it's like, you know, these women were only like 52 when the show was,
7: yes,
8: you know, aired. Like, they were like,
7: really? Well, we didn't know. That was the thing. I didn't know until that meme started circulating. It was,
8: yeah,
7: like,
8: mostly they were women who were kind of middle aged, like they weren't even really old yet. And yet, it was like, okay, we're putting them out to pasture. You know, they're not really trying to still kind of like retain their kind of like vavoom and kind of their sexual vibrancy and, or their professional out and aboutness, right? This was about retirees. And so I think when I think about like the shift that has happened for better or worse, and we can talk about it, you know, in some of the ways in which this might not have been like absolutely like great in all respects, but certainly thinking about women in midlife as still potentially like attractive, potentially sexual, potentially, you know, desiring and desirous subjects in the prime of their life rather than sunsetting into an early retirement as soon as you say hit 50 or something. I think that's really changed.
7: You know, the evidence for this, if you look at the show Hacks, for example.
19: I've got all these eyes on me now. I'm finally respected. Anything I want to do, I have to do now.
7: I remember sitting down to watch Hacks one day after a long run, very exhausted. Everyone had been talking about it. And I was like, she is supposed to be in her 70s. That,
8: yeah,
7: that like felt like a major deal. It's like, this is a television show about a woman in her 70s.
8: I know. And that sort of thing didn't really, you know, I don't really think that was like, I mean, maybe Murder, She Wrote, you know what I mean? But again, like Angela Lansbury was sort of like, she was a woman out and about, I guess, solving murders, but certainly she wasn't like shown in complexity, you know, as kind of like a person, just a person who it happens to be in her 70s. And that's part of her life. The realities of getting older, but she's
7: she
8: not
7: wasn't
8: like,
7: having sex, right?
8: Yeah. Yeah.
7: Which Deborah Vance was.
8: Yes, yes, yes, absolutely. I think that's a big part of it. It's okay to like have sex past menopause or in menopause or, you know, it's like you don't necessarily have to be like a woman in the first bloom of, you know, pubescence to be considered sexual or to feel sexual or whatever else. And I think that's a big transition. And Hacks is an example of this.
20: Deborah Vance, is this a booty call?
21: Oh, don't be tacky. Just get on your private jet and get over here.
7: Let me ask you about two competing schools of thought regarding Real Housewives. Mm-hmm. So there's one school of thought that I've certainly heard, which is these women are like, there's a lot of plastic surgery. There's mm-hmm. a lot of behavior that you think of as associated, as you said, with younger people, but maybe isn't the most like decorous behavior for mm-hmm. women of a certain age. And mm-hmm. therefore, oh, this is actually kind of problematic versus Andy Cohen, who will defend the Housewives by saying there's no show that's given a platform for women over 50 mm-hmm. in this way in terms of expressing their sexuality and who they yeah. are, blah, blah, blah. Okay, so two competing points of view. Which of them do you buy?
8: Oh, God. I think I'm probably somewhere in the middle, which might sound wishy-washy. But I don't think it's easy. I would love to fall on one side of the debate. I think my life would be easier, not just as a critic, easier, not just as a critic, but also as a woman who I just turned 50 this year. And so I think I would feel much more like if I embraced wholeheartedly the kind of like, I'm 50, I'm out of the game and I'm fine with it. You know, or no, I'm gonna like remake my face from scratch, you know, and spend $100,000 getting a facelift or whatever you wanna, you know, however you wanna paint it. My life would be easier, but I think just because the kind of internal debate wouldn't be kind of alive in me in a way that sounds more serene. But I think a lot of women are probably in a similar position to my own, whether in our own lives or in relationship to this kind of like housewives debate, which is like Andy saying, no, you know, these women can do whatever they want. And they're grabbing the bull by the horns. They're kind of embracing their own agency and kind of like path of aging. And like, they're going to Lauren Sanchez it into the sunset, you know, or not into the sunset, into Mars or, you know. Versus like, no, women should be allowed to grow older. Women should be allowed to look like Bea Arthur and still be on TV, you know? And so I think we need to realize what kind of world we're living in. But also I would love, I mean, I often say like, ugh, can we just return to like 70s feminism? Like enough. I can't. I can't with this rat race. I can't with like, oh, now I have to worry about my jawline. Like, ugh, let me rest. Why can't I be? It's just like, how tiring, you know, let me rest.
7: That was the New Yorker's Nomi Fry. Danielle Hewitt produced today's show and Amina El Sadi edited. Bridger Dunnigan and David Tadashore are our engineers. And Miles Bryan checked the facts. The rest of the team includes Hadi Mwagdi, Peter Balanon, Rosen, Patrick Boyd, Kelly Wessinger, Ariana Espudu, Dustin DeSoto, Gabriel Dunatov, and Sean Ramosfirm. Our managers are Avishai Artsy and Jolie Myers. EP is Miranda Kennedy. We use music by Breakmaster Cylinder. I'm Noel King. 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

0: been interesting to the general public. Now, as generations change, what we're hearing now is beyond the excitement of these discoveries. People have started asking, so what? What do they mean to me? How are they relevant to me? And that's the big challenge for scientists. How can they answer that question? So what does it mean to me is a question that you really need to address by reframing how you tell the story, the human story, based on what you're finding and what you're publishing, right? But also, how do we connect it to our future, okay? Now, every discovery comes with interpretations that include the animal communities, the environment, and everything that was like part of the ecosystem when these early human ancestors lived. And today we talk about climate change, right? Now, climate change is not something new. How did our ancestors cope up with this, with the climate change that have happened so many times in their evolutionary history? So there is a connection between what we can learn from the past to actually understand what we might expect in the future. So that's the kind of connection that we need to create for people to really understand and appreciate the value of studying our past. The past is not just the past. The past is also about understanding our future. You know, when we say all humans are connected, we're lucky that we have now so many ways to explain that connection to our ancestors. As I said, the genetic work is really amazing, and it's connecting so many dots that we were not able to connect using just fossils in the shape and form. We're pushing that connection way back to like the millions of years by tracing like who was the ancestor of like the Neanderthals, who was the ancestor of like the Denisovans and Homo erectus and beyond Homo habilis. You can go all the way to like about 6 million years ago. So we know where we came from, where we started. But where are we going, right? So why did Homo erectus go extinct? Or why did, you know, Homo habilis go extinct? Is Homo sapiens, our species, going to go extinct? How can we reconstruct the sequence of events that have happened in the past to make it relevant to us today? So that's why we investigate our past in so many ways, not only in terms of how we changed, in terms of like how our brains became like larger, or how we became more efficient bipedal walkers, but also what's the next step? Where are we going? This is like something that we can learn from by compiling what, you know, we've learned from the past.
1: I mean, what could be more relevant and existential than whether we make it?
0: Well, that's, you know? That's the big question. Yes, that's the big question.
1: Dr. Yohannes Haile Selassie is the director of the Institute of Human Origins at Arizona State University and a professor in the School of Human Evolution and Social Change. Thank you so much for talking to me today.
0: Well, thanks for having me, Flora.
1: This is Science Friday from WNYC Studios. A quick update on a story. Last year, we asked researchers to tell us about their favorite stereotypical spooky season animals. You know, bats, snakes, spiders. You get the idea. But our herpetology expert offered an unexpected twofer, a snake with a thing on its tail that looks like a spider. Researchers think the snake flicks its spidery-looking tail to mimic a spider crawling. And when a bird comes for the spider, chomp. And now there's breaking news in this spider tail snake tail. Dr. Sarah Ruan is curator of herpetology at the Field Museum in Chicago. Hey, Sarah.
2: Hey, how's it going, Flora?
1: Pretty good. Thank you for being here. Will you reintroduce us to this snake and its freaky tail?
2: Absolutely. The spider-tailed horned viper, Pseudocerastes uroarachnoides, and that species name uroarachnoides literally translates into tail like a spider. This snake has this ornamentation on its tail that if you were to see the tail moving around and not realize there was a snake attached to it, you would think you were looking at an actual spider. There's really no other snake out there that has anything quite like this. And the wild thing about the spider-tailed horned viper is that it sat in a jar on a shelf at the Field Museum for almost 40 years before anybody realized that it was actually a distinct species and not just some freaky snake with a tumor or a parasite stuck to its tail.
1: Okay, so what was your burning question about it and how did you figure it out?
2: I've always wanted to do a project related to this snake because it really is just so cool.
1: I love that you are picking a favorite. You know, I feel like most researchers are like, no. Like, I love them all. You're like, no, this one.
2: I love all snakes, but when it comes to my favorite snake in the Field Museum's collection, this wins hands down by a gazillion percent. No question. And then back in 2023, I was at a snake conference and I was approached by a colleague from Poland, Georgios. And Georgios says to me, hey, Sarah, I know you've got that spider-tailed viper at the Field Museum, the holotype from which the entire species is described. Would you want to collaborate? Because I want to look internally. I want to use CT scanning to take a look at the vertebral morphology, including that tail vertebrae.
1: Okay, so is there something weird in this tail?
2: What's going on in there?
1: What's going on there?
2: And I'm not a morphologist by training, but I thought that sounds super cool, and you're in luck because the Field Museum had just made it clear that we were going to be getting our own XCT scanning laboratory that coming year.
1: Like and a very I'm fancy also- X-ray. Setup.
2: Very fancy x-ray, yeah. Computed tomography. I was able to get that spider-tailed viper specimen into the CT scanner as one of the test specimens when the machines were being calibrated and the lab manager was training on using the machines.
1: I must know, what's inside the tail?
2: So there's bones, there's caudal bones, tail bones. So they are not distinct in any way that would suggest what you see on the outside. So you hope that there is going to be something really weird in there, because snakes that have very specialized lifestyles, like snakes that burrow, sometimes they've got some interesting differences in their vertebrae in their tails because they need to be blunter or they need to be stouter or there's something weird about them. But the spider-tailed viper, despite the outside ornamentation, which is made of keratin, just like our hair and our fingernails, the inside just looks like a snake tail.
1: So what do you make of this? What's the bigger picture to this finding?
2: So one of the things to really think about is that if we are looking at extinct animals and we think we're getting the whole story when we're looking at the bones that are fossilized much more easily than soft tissue, we're not really finding out much about what the external anatomy of extinct animals looks like when we look at fossils. And this is a prime example of how you have no idea what kind of crazy adaptations or external morphology might really be going on with these animals, because we don't have a way to really know that that's what was happening.
1: That's fascinating. So there's probably a lot more weirdness out there than we think.
2: Absolutely, right? There's probably a never-ending supply of weirdness if only we could see it.
1: I think that is the perfect place to land. Sarah Rahn is the curator of herpetology at the Field Museum in Chicago. Thank you so much for talking today.
2: Oh, thank you, Flora.
1: After the break, a wellness trend that's likely invading a feed near you. Are lymphatic health hacks real? Stick around. 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
1: This is Science Friday. I'm Flora Lichtman. A new wellness trend focused on an obscure capillary system that moves fluid around the body has been bubbling up, and you all wanted to know more.
8: I am calling with questions about lymphatic drainage.
9: In regards to lymphatic drainage, I'm not even quite sure what that means.
10: I heard that jumping on a rebounder helps your lymphatic system work better and you feel more healthy.
11: I've gotten a lymphatic drainage massage before and I didn't really feel any different.
1: Lymphatic walking, vibration plates, compression boots, all have been touted as ways to stimulate the lymphatic system to combat bloating, flush away toxins, and generally promote health. So let's dive in. What is the lymphatic system? What does it do in the body? And is there anything to these claims? Here with answers are two experts. We have Dr. Timothy Padera, a researcher at Mass General Research Institute, who's dedicated his career to better understanding how the lymphatic system works, and physical therapist Dr. Mark Miller, who treats cancer patients with manual lymphatic drainage at UT MD Anderson Cancer Center. Tim, Mark, welcome to Science Friday.
12: Yeah, thank you for having me.
13: Yeah, ditto. Thanks.
1: Thank you for being here. Tim, let's start with some 101. What is the lymphatic system and what does it do?
12: So the lymphatic system really is comprised of many different types of vessels that are all throughout our body. They cover the surface of our brain. They're in the tips of our toes. They're sort of pretty much in every tissue in between. And they also contain critical organs for generating our immune responses called lymph nodes. And there's really three main functions for the lymphatic system. The first is it really does help maintain our fluid levels in our tissues. And so some of the smaller lymphatic vessels will sit in the tissues, absorb fluid, and that gets collected by larger vessels that end up returning that fluid called lymph back to the blood. A second main function is that the lymphatic system kind of forms communication between our tissue and our immune system. And so as those small vessels are taking up the fluid from the tissue, they can also pick up bits of bacteria or virus or any other infection in immune cells. And they bring that information to the lymph nodes, so the lymph nodes can then determine whether they need to mount an immune response to anything, any sort of infection that might be happening. And then the third main function is the lymphatics in our gut are really important for absorbing our dietary lipids.
1: That's interesting. It seems to have varied roles. And so these vessels, they're not blood vessels. They're a different kind of vessel?
12: They are a different type of vessel. So the blood circulation is sort of referred to as closed. Like we want to keep the blood in the blood vessels. And so the blood circulation also has this nice central pump on it. We call it the heart, where the lymphatics really are just going one direction. They're going from the tissue to the blood, but it's not the blood coming really back in a closed system back to the lymphatics, right? So it's more like the roots from a tree absorbing fluid and bringing up to the trunk of the tree. And because there's no central pump to actually move the fluid, the larger vessels have their own muscle and can contract and actually drive the lymph flow back toward the blood circulation.
1: Tim, what is lymph? What's the definition?
12: So I always say all lymph is local. Lymph is just the stuff in your lymphatic vessels, and it's comprised of whatever's in the tissue. So if you have inflammation in the tissue, it's going to be picking up all those inflammatory signals, bringing it to the lymph node. If you've been fasting for a long time, the lymph in your gut is going to look very different from if you've just eaten, you know, a cheeseburger, right? Because then you're going to get a lot more lipids into that lymph. And so it's a very dynamic fluid, and it's all sort of depends on the tissue it's draining. You know, at any moment, lymph in different parts of your body is comprised of different things.
1: Mark, you're a physical therapist and you focus on this. You know, I think of the physical therapy as sort of rehabilitation for my back injury or my knee problem. What does it mean to be a physical therapist for lymphatic drainage?
13: It can mean a variety of things depending on your setting. For myself, I work in an oncology setting. 98% of my patients are cancer patients. Primarily breast is what I specialize in, but I do a lot of lower extremity as well. So my job is to help educate patients on the lymphatic system, to help bolster the lymphatic system through massage and compression, teach patients safe exercise to not increase swelling and not strain the lymphatic system, and just to try to restore as much quality of life as possible after treatment for cancer, especially when that cancer affects the lymphatics.
1: Mark, why do cancer patients need manual lymphatic drainage?
13: Yeah, so the number one cause of lymphedema, or a collection of lymphatic fluid into the tissues in the world, is a parasite called filariasis. Very common in Southeast Asia and some other locations. But the number one cause in America of lymphedema is treatment for breast cancer. So when lymph nodes are removed as a result of surgery, when they are damaged as a result of radiation that might be received, or even some types of chemos can start to flatten out the walls of the lymphatic vessels and decrease the contractility of those vessels and not allow them to send the fluid back to the circulatory system like they should, manual lymph drainage can help redirect that fluid in a positive manner and decongest some of those tissues and stimulate the lymphatics that are still functioning.
1: What does lymphatic drainage mean?
13: Manual lymphatic drainage is a very, very light massage used to stimulate the lymphatic vessels that were just being discussed to help direct the lymphatic fluid back to the circulatory system in the most expedient manner. You know, it was kind of really kind of put out there by influencers and celebrities. I think Jennifer Lopez was one of the first ones to kind of say, like, I'm going to get a manual lymphatic drainage massage. It's great for my skin and it's great for a variety of other things.
1: You said light massage. What does it feel like?
13: It feels like a skin stretch. So if you were to just move the skin enough to stretch it or to wrinkle it and then let it snap back, that's about the pressure that we're using. So it's incredibly light. People have used other analogies like gently petting a kitten or moving the skin on a baby's head. Those are some other examples that have been used to try and teach the pressure, which can be difficult to master. Most of my patients ask me, is this actually doing anything? And we actually have studies that have been done at MD Anderson under a special type of camera that we can inject a dye and actually follow the lymphatic fluid through these vessels and actually see it moving. So we know that the massage is actually moving the fluid through the vessels.
1: Is there any benefit for people who don't have an illness related to the lymphatic system, like lymphedema, or had their lymph nodes removed? Like, is this helpful for healthy people?
13: To my knowledge, there's no disadvantage to doing it. I'm not familiar with any research that is currently out there saying that, yes, by doing manual lymph drainage on healthy individuals, it's promoting X, Y, and Z. for manual lymphatic drainage has been used in sports recovery in the past to help flush out some of the inflammatory markers that were previously being discussed, to help expedite recovery, to help decrease edema and inflammation in joints and in muscles, help flush out lactic acid, things along those lines. So in those particular cases, there has been research saying that it's helpful, but just Joe or Jane Smith going to a massage parlor and getting a manual lymphatic drainage from a certified lymphedema therapist, I'm not aware of any studies out there that show a significant benefit in, say, skin health or anything along those lines.
1: Tim, a lot of the lymphatic hacks online have to do with deep loading. Does that have anything to do with your lymphatic system?
12: So I would say probably what's more important is the origin of where the bloating is originating, whether it's from inflammatory processes that are giving you the sense of that feeling of bloating, which could include more fluid or other things that are causing it. Maybe your diet, lack of sleep, can all sort of cause that. So it's not necessarily that the lymphatics aren't working or working properly that's leading to the bloating. Now, lymphatics are good at removing fluid, so potentially stimulating lymphatics might remove some of that fluid and remove that sensation. But it's probably best to also think about the underlying causes for the bloating.
1: Mark, I have to ask, because we had a bunch of calls about it, what's the deal with these vibrational plates? Do they do anything? Should we all be bouncing?
13: Look, in the lymphedema world, we have heard just about everything. Dry brushing used to be a big thing back in the day. Vibration plates used to be a big thing. Rebounding used to be a big thing. There's no research to absolutely suggest that vibration plates improve lymphatic function. There's no research to suggest rebounding improves lymphatic function. I think what people typically get from the vibration plates and what people typically get from the rebounding is they're getting the muscle pump. And because the superficial lymphatic vessels are so superficial, they're only a couple millimeters underneath the skin. You're getting that muscle pressing up against the skin. You're getting that fluid being pressed up towards the heart, back towards the circulatory system, as was previously mentioned. And I think it's probably helping in that area, but there's not been any research to show that no vibration plates or rebounding are actually beneficial in and of itself in isolation for the lymphatics.
1: You know, this seems like an important system. I mean, obviously it's having a little bit of a moment online, but do you feel like it gets the recognition it deserves in the medical or research world? And I'd love to hear from you both on this.
12: So it has been interesting that the field of understanding and the lymphatic system is really far behind what we know for the cardiovascular system. And I would say it was about the 1990s has sort of been the resurgence in lymphatic biology. And I think we're sort of now at a very unique time because we're starting to learn a lot more where we might start to be able to develop therapies for a lot of the different lymphatic diseases, lymphedema being one, but there's other diseases where lymphatic function could be improved that might help in a lot of different situations. There's been a lot of research recently on lymphatics that drain the brain and the role it might help in removing waste from the brain. And so you start thinking about things like neurodegenerative diseases such as Alzheimer's. People have been looking into the inflammation that occurs after traumatic brain injury and potentially by stimulating more lymphatic function, being able to remove that to improve outcomes. Beautiful work on migraine headaches as well. And it's not just in the brain. These are all sort of diseases. There's been beautiful work looking at lymphatic drainage in the heart after myocardial infarctions. And so I feel like we're in this sort of window. It's interesting that it's coming on sort of online is at the same time as a lot of these therapies are starting to potentially emerge, and obviously more research is needed. But for me, it's a really exciting time.
13: Yeah, and I'll just piggyback on that. I'm just extraordinarily blessed to work with a plastic surgeon at MD Anderson who this is a big part of his practice, big part of his focus. We are developing surgical techniques for lymphedema to help restore this. And not only that, but in addition, we're doing a lot of the immediate lymphatic reconstruction and trying to bypass the lymphatics that are no longer there at the time of surgery. So this swelling doesn't have a chance to occur. So a lot of these people hopefully never need to get to me and never need to see me. And that's becoming more of the norm now, and not only for breast, but for melanoma and some other things as well.
1: We've been talking about the lymphatic system with researcher Tim Padera and physical therapist Mark Miller, certified lymphedema specialist and senior physical therapist at UT MD Anderson Cancer Center. Mark, thanks for joining us today.
13: Thank you so much for having me. I appreciate it.
1: This is Science Friday from WNYC Studios. Tim, do we have any drugs that target lymphatic system conditions like lymphedema?
12: No. And, you know, to me, it's incredible. There are no FDA-approved drugs indicated to alter lymphatic function. And when you compare that to, like, the cardiovascular system, we have drugs that can increase your blood pressure, lower your blood pressure, increase your heart rate, lower your heart rate. And right now, we don't have anything for the lymphatic system. There's a lot of interest in doing so, and lots of research is being done to try and first understand how the lymphatic system works. And we're coming, you know, pretty far along in that. And now it's just about trying to develop molecular targets that can be drugs that can then improve lymphatic function.
1: I mean, Tim, you alluded to this, but are we yet harnessing the lymphatic system to help treat other kinds of conditions? You know, like the way that we harness the immune system to fight cancer.
12: Yeah, no, so that's a beautiful question, because there's theory on how improving lymphatic function, say I sort of talked about brain drainage, might improve things like, you know, the accumulation of the amyloid proteins and tau proteins in Alzheimer's disease, right? That's theory right now, because we actually don't have a tool to test whether increasing lymphatic function could really improve those disease outcomes. So to me, I think we're getting closer to being able to develop therapies that will show improvements in lymphatic function. We can then test them in sort of known lymphatic diseases like lymphedema, but also then think about them in these other disease processes where lymphatic drainage might really help improve outcomes and symptoms and maybe long-term prognosis for a lot of these conditions.
1: What is it like for you to work in this field that feels like it's really still in its infancy?
12: You know, you can find a department of immunology at hospitals. You can find a department of cardiovascular medicine. Right now, there's no department of lymphatic medicine. And so I think there's a lot of opportunity to grow, you know. When I got into this field, we were sort of right at the cusp of learning a lot more about the lymphatic system, from sort of how it works and the biology behind it. And to see the field develop over the last 30 years has really been incredible. There's tons of really smart scientists now that are invested in understanding the lymphatic system. You know, I'm optimistic of where we will see sort of lymphatics and lymphatic medicine develop over the next years.
1: Well, good luck.
12: Thank you.
1: Dr. Timothy Padera, investigator at Mass General Research Institute and professor of radiation oncology at Harvard Medical School. That's it for this week. 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We'll see you next week. I'm Flora Lichtman.
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1: Why are doctors reconsidering hormone therapy for perimenopause after decades of controversy? I'm Flora Lichtman, and this is Science Friday. Half the world's population goes through perimenopause, and yet we still have a lot to learn. Digging into the latest science on hormone therapy and what to watch out for online.
19: Women are being told that estrogen is the fountain of youth, right? If you use estrogen and hormone therapy, you're going to stay younger.
1: Plus, the legendary fire at the Library of Alexandria destroyed 100,000 works of literature. Did it set humanity back?
20: They were building things like steam engines way back in the BCs. We didn't get to that point again until something like the 1700s.
1: And the Hawaiian Islands have been battered by hurricanes this season. We'll hear why this is so unusual and what scientists make of it. That's after this.
21: Live from NPR News, I'm Lakshmi Singh. Less than 6 weeks to go until Election Day, but voting began this morning in Virginia, one of a handful of states where early voting's now underway in the midterm election. In Sioux Falls, South Dakota, Lori Wythe and Maisel Self say they are frustrated with high energy prices.
22: I filled my gas tank up yesterday, and it was over $60 to fill my gas tank. I'm not happy. No.
23: I filled mine up, and it was over $30. I've never had to pay that for gas.
22: Yeah. And going to the grocery store is scary in itself as well.
23: Right, every time you go, the prices are higher.
22: So yeah, there's a few things that we need to change and fix.
21: In North Carolina, R.H. Burr Jr. runs a family farm in Harnett County. He says he's worried about the price of diesel, which he needs to help harvest the tobacco, soybean, corn, and wheat his farm grows.
24: The diesel cost, I mean, a road diesel I noticed was $6.19 or $6.20 yesterday or something like that. And a year ago, it was probably $2.75 cheaper than that.
21: The auto industry group AAA says today the price of diesel is up to $6.45, and the national average for a gallon of regular unleaded gasoline is about $4.47. The cryptocurrency sector suffered a major defeat this week after a bill it had strongly championed failed to clear a key procedural hurdle in the Senate. NPR's Raphael Nam reports.
25: The Clarity Act would have established regulations for the crypto sector for the first time, making crypto as legitimate as stocks and bonds. But many Democrats objected to the bill because they felt an ethics clause meant to prevent conflicts of interest from elected officials was not strong enough, something Republicans denied. Democrats argued that it matters because President Trump is profiting from his crypto ventures while also pushing for easier rules for the sector. The crypto industry can try to pass the bill again, but with midterm elections coming up, it's unlikely that can happen this year. Raphael Nam, NPR News.
21: Poland's Prime Minister Donald Tusk says Russia is planning to strike countries supporting Ukraine. Esme Nicholson reports.
0: Addressing Polish lawmakers on Thursday, Tusk said Russia intends to fire drones or missiles into NATO territory and then claim they are accidental in order to test NATO resolve. Tusk said he'd received intelligence from NATO, Ukraine and US agencies but did not specify which ones he was citing. He stressed that there is nothing to suggest an invasion but signalled that Poland is about to face a real test of its commitment to Ukraine. Tusk appealed for unity within Poland and NATO to guarantee a resolute response to any attacks. He also underscored Poland's own commitment to the alliance's defense. For NPR News, I'm Esme Nicholson in Berlin.
21: It's NPR.
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2: This is CPR News. I'm Bozzy Kanani. More Colorado students are missing school in recent years. CPR health reporter John Daly tells us about a push to address it.
4: A chronically absent student misses more than 1 in 10 school days. Kaiser Permanente is investing $5 million over 3 years to help schools track why students miss school, plus connect them with health providers in the community. Pediatrician Denise Kolos says a number of factors are thought to be behind the trend.
5: Whether it's uncontrolled asthma or lack of safe and stable housing, nutrition, transportation.
4: The latest numbers show 28% of Colorado kids are chronically absent. That's up 9% from a decade ago. I'm John Daly, CPR News.
2: A decision on the first AI data center in Colorado Springs, known as Project Taurus, is postponed. KRCC's Brianna Heaney has more.
7: City Council will reconsider the data center's place in the community on April 13th, notably 1 week after municipal elections. Councilor Roland Rainey proposed the delay.
8: It's abundantly clear to me that we're not ready.
7: Counselors struggle to get straight answers on sound and enforcement provisions. A proposal to change the hearing date to before the election failed. Three people were arrested during the meeting due to disruptions.
2: Brianna Heaney reporting. You can find more news online at cpr.org and in the Colorado Public Radio app.
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1: This is Science Friday. I'm Flora Lichtman. Later in the hour, why scientists are reconsidering prescribing hormone therapy for perimenopause patients after decades of controversy, plus how the loss of the Library of Alexandria changed the course of history. But first, the Hawaiian Islands tend to be insulated from the worst effects from hurricanes. But this summer told a different story. In mid-August, Hurricane Lala struck the Big Island, damaging homes and roads, creating flooding and power outages. Then a few weeks later, Hurricane Lowell hit the islands of Niihau and Kauai, leaving more destruction in its wake. So what do scientists make of this dramatic storm season for the Hawaiian Islands? Joining me now is Dr. Haunani Kane, an assistant professor at the University of Hawaii at Manoa, where she studies how climate change impacts islands, reefs, and island people. Welcome to Science Friday.
29: Aloha, Flora. Mahalo for having me here today.
1: Thank you so much for being here. How anomalous is this hurricane season for Hawaii?
29: This hurricane season has been wild. The fact that within a month we had two back-to-back hurricanes, that is definitely something that I have not experienced in my lifetime.
1: Mm. I mean, do hurricanes usually make landfall in Hawaii?
29: It's rare. It's rare for hurricanes to make landfall in Hawaii. A lot of times, as you have mentioned, we're buffered from the majority of the storms. due to both our isolated location, but also the fact that a lot of these hurricanes, they enter cooler waters before they come close to Hawaii. So with this year, with El Nino, with the prolonged warming of our oceans, the fact that our ocean is actually warmer and that there are numerous hurricanes that are coming straight for Hawaii, it's been a bit scary for a lot of the people that live here in Hawaii.
1: Is that how it feels for you?
29: Yeah, I think so. I live in Hilo, on the Big Island or Hawaii Island. We're used to getting a lot of rain. We're used to getting wind. But this much rain, like upwards of 10, 15 inches over the course of a day or two, that it's been a lot.
1: So just to unpack it a little bit, we have an El Nino year, and you mentioned that the waters are getting warmer. And is the problem that then the hurricane doesn't lose power? Like if it's not bumping into colder waters, it sort of stays powerful?
29: Yeah. So when you look at typically what happens during El Nino and also what is forecasted with climate change, you see that with an El Nino year, the waters are warmer. So that's more fuel for the hurricane. The warmer water season is prolonged with El Nino through the fall. And then the fact with climate change, it's projected that this warmer water and these warmer air temperatures will also steer the hurricanes further towards the west and towards the north. So it'll allow those tracks to come closer to Hawaii as well.
1: I mean, I think on the news we've seen damage to houses and infrastructure. How are these storms impacting natural features like reefs and shorelines?
29: Yeah, so we're still learning, we're still studying, we're still trying to figure out exactly how these storms have directly impacted our reefs. We've seen photos from reefs along the south shore of Maui that have been damaged. We've seen beaches that are covered in coral rubble. And this reminds me of a hurricane that came to Hawaii in 2018. Hurricane Malaka, and it was the first time in recorded history that this hurricane, a Category 3 hurricane, made direct landfall on one of the northern atolls in Papahanaumokuakea National Marine Sanctuary. And what we saw there is these large, beautiful, pristine reefs with large plated corals be completely ripped off of the reef platform, and instead you saw after the hurricane large fields of rubble and sand. What we saw also was that entire islands were completely moved or swept off into the lagoon. And over the past 8 years, we've been studying the recovery of these reefs. So I'm trying to understand, as a reef recovers, what are the first things that pop up? What are the first types of corals? What are the first types of algae? And then how that then translates into the recovery of the islands and, you know, seeing those cascading effects throughout the ecosystem. So using that as a lesson here for our main Hawaiian islands, we do understand that our reefs, you know, they're important. They not only help to dissipate the energy of these storms, the wave energy that comes to shore and eventually erodes our beaches, but they are also capable of recovery and they are resilient as well. So a lot of our work has been focusing on trying to understand the direct impacts to the reefs and then how that translates to land so they can continue to protect our islands and our people well into the future.
1: Yeah, talk to me about that connection, the protection of the islands and how that's related to the protection of people.
29: Yeah, so, you know, from an islander's perspective, from a Hawaiian perspective, we're all related. There's no separation between people, place, or nature. We have an olelo no e ao, or a wise saying in Hawaiian that says, "Hei puko akani aina," and it can be translated in a number of ways. Literally, it's translated into a coral reef that grows into an island. So this is a little, you know, reverse of what we think of from like the geological evolution of islands where the reefs come later. But from this perspective, when we think especially about our sandy beaches and our older islands, It's the reefs that are literally feeding our islands with sediment. It's the reefs that are the platform upon which these atoll islands sit upon. And then it's the reef that is also literally like physically feeding our people with resources and cultural empowerment. We also believe that the first living organism was a coral polyp. And from the coral polyp, all other life, including humans, people, came from that coral polyp. So there's this really intimate relationship between between our reefs and our people.
1: It's interesting. I hear you integrating all of these different types of knowledge, like in real time, and that answer, traditional knowledge, traditional science. How do you think about bridging these different ways of knowing?
29: Yeah, I think of it as a way of necessity. So living on islands, we see firsthand the impacts that climate change is having upon us, whether or not it's, you know, being warmer or having increased sea level rise, increased coastal erosion, drought resulting in wildfires. These are things that are affecting us now. It's not something that we're thinking about planning in the next 10, 15, 20 years. I've been a professor only a handful of years. And within that time, I've seen my students be directly impacted by the wildfires on Lahaina. I've seen my students trying to complete their theses, but also having no electricity or internet or losing, you know, parts of their houses or caring for their families, while there's also a hurricane that's impacting them. So for us here in Hawaii and for many other people that are living on islands, this is definitely, we see the impacts of climate change and we see them happening now. And we're trying our best using all of the best available knowledge, whether or not it be something that's been passed down from generations or things that, you know, we're learning now by using technology to study what's happening around us.
1: Do the stakes feel very high?
29: Oh, the stakes are higher than ever. And, you know, especially I think being like a young professor and still considering myself as a student and having a young family, I'm thinking about how these things are impacting us, not just now, but how they're going to impact our children and our children's children and our students and their children and all the future generations.
1: What's the knowledge we need?
29: I think the knowledge that we need is to be open-minded. I think we need to be open-minded about where we're seeking knowledge, whether or not it be from our climate models, from, you know, our sensors that are out in the ocean, or if it's from the people that are living in the places that are being impacted the most. And I think we really need to consider what the needs are and the wants of those people and how they want to adapt. And we need to fight for those wants and those desires and making sure that that knowledge is helping us to develop solutions.
1: And what about science-wise? What are you researching now?
29: Yeah, so science-wise, we're focusing a lot on resilience, natural resilience, and thresholds of resilience. I'm using both modern records, historical records, and paleo records. So trying to understand at what ranges of sea level rise, or, you know, if we can identify storms in the past, how did our reefs, how did our islands fare during those time periods? And if we project those same values of sea level rise into the future, we'll get some sort of understanding of whether or not our reefs and our islands can continue to provide the same functions that we need them to as people.
1: What makes islands resilient, and can we use that knowledge to intervene in a helpful way to make the Hawaiian Islands more resilient to climate change?
29: Yeah, for sure. So I think there's definitely certain types of corals, certain types of limu or calcareous seaweeds that are more resilient than others. We're seeing that crustose coralline algae, that pink limu or seaweed that you find on rocks and corals is really critical both to the recovery of our reefs as well as the recovery of our beaches and our coastal areas. And then The other component is resilient islands are a lot of times a function of resilient people. So people in communities that understand the value of their resources, caring for their resources, and understanding their relationship with their place and with nature.
1: Dr. Haunani Kane is an assistant professor at the University of Hawaii at Manoa. Thank you so much for joining me today.
29: Thank you so much for having me and for sharing this story. It's very important.
1: Coming up after the break, digging into the science around hormone therapy for perimenopause. Stick around.

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0: This is Science Friday. I'm Flora Lichtman. We're talking about a condition that affects more than 4 billion people on this planet, but historically has been pretty neglected by medicine. Any guesses? Perimenopause, the window before menopause where hormones begin fluctuating wildly, leaving women with brain fog, hot flashes, dropping bone density, and mood changes. Now, thanks in part to social media, perimenopause is way more in the public discourse than it used to be. But it's not just awareness that's blown up. It's also this promise that you don't have to suffer like those before you, thanks to hormone therapy. And testimonials abound.
5: This week marks my first week being on estrogen and progesterone. In the past week, my energy levels go up, my sleep's gotten better, and I'm not as moody or crabby.
0: After decades of controversy over prescribing estradiol and progesterone due to concerns of increased breast cancer and heart disease risk, new research has many providers reconsidering their approach. Here to sort out the science are two pioneers of this field. They're both running some of the biggest long-term studies on perimenopause and the effects of hormone therapy. Dr. Nanette Santoro is a reproductive endocrinologist at the University of Colorado Anschutz. She's the lead investigator on a three-decade study following 3,000 women to better understand the menopause transition. It's called the SWAN study. And Dr. Genevieve Neal Perry is a neuroendocrinologist and chair of UNC OBGYN. She's also a co-investigator on many large studies studying the effects of hormone therapy, and she researches how the brain changes in response to perimenopause and menopause. Welcome, both of you, to Science Friday. I am so excited to talk to you about this.
6: Thanks. Pleasure to be here.
7: Absolutely.
0: You both have been studying this since before it was cool. Do you feel like we're in a moment for perimenopause, and how would you describe it?
6: Well, we're definitely in a moment. And while I think it's wonderful that there's this much attention being paid to this life passage, since I and Genevieve now are both survivors of perimenopause, it's a bit of a touchy time because we do lack information. So as you've said, you know, we don't have all the information we need to proceed. And some directions in which the field is going are a little concerning.
0: Let's talk about the information we do have. Just the basics. What's happening under the hood during perimenopause?
6: Well, there's this impression that, you know, women are just sort of like Whistler's mother, just sitting quietly in a rocking chair while their hormones just peter out. And that's not what's happening. So as you said in the beginning, you know, hormones are up and down. So there's a period of fluctuation. But as we've also learned from the SWAN study, really is a body-wide set of changes that are dramatic for some, but for many, they're inconvenient, annoying, and there's probably few women who don't really notice much of anything.
0: You mentioned that symptoms aren't the same for everybody. We asked listeners to call in, and we got a bunch of responses with some people saying perimenopause totally altered their personality and others saying they barely noticed it.
8: I don't like it. I don't like it at all. I ran into my doctor's office and literally yelled to say, please help me. I feel like I'm going to lose my mind.
9: Never had a single symptom or problem.
10: The thing that was so shocking to me on top of the hot flashes, the sleep disturbances, is I wasn't myself. I didn't call people back. Everything seemed harder than it should be. But of course, you know, I'm on the other side now and I'm considered menopausal. And I would say the skies have cleared a bit, but it was really hard for a long time.
0: Do we know why perimenopause hits some people harder than others?
6: We have some evidence that there are some people who are a little more vulnerable than others to it. And there are some racial and ethnic differences in severity of symptoms that can erode your well-being. People with heightened symptom sensitivity, people who have more aches and pains going into the process, people who struggle financially.
10: Guys have cleared a bit, but it was really hard for a long time.
0: Do we know why perimenopause hits some people harder than others?
6: We have some evidence that there are some people who are a little more vulnerable than others to it. And there are some racial and ethnic differences in severity of symptoms that can erode your well-being.

0: And tragically, these are the ones who tend to be treated less.
1: We're a very nerdy show, and I know you're both endocrinologists, so I want to get into the details. Let's talk about hot flashes. How are they linked to hormone changes? What's the mechanism? Genevieve?
2: Yeah, so this is actually when I become nerdy, because I am truly a neuroscientist at heart, living, you know, in an OBGYN world. What triggers hot flashes, it is related to the way changes in hormones actually affect neurons that are located in the brain that actually regulate how we experience our environment, like whether we feel hot or cold.
1: Do they have a name, these neurons?
2: They do. The neurons are called candy neurons, you know, and the way that I like to think about them is, if you remember the hot tamales, they're like these little hot tamales that become super active in the absence of estrogen. And these neurons increase this peptide called neurokinin. And that is what will connect with neurons that actually regulate how we sense our environment. And it's because of these neurons become hyperactive. They stimulate the neurons who are located in the area that control heat, and then they stimulate themselves. So it's like this kind of self-stimulation and stimulating these other areas that trigger hot flashes. And that's what happens.
0: There's two parts of hot flashes that are really sort of mysterious and still remain to be understood. And how does the brain adapt? I mean, we know the brain adapts to so many things. It's what makes us human. So the brain does eventually adapt for 85 to 90% of women. And there's this 5 to 10% that their hot flashes never go away. And they're just as bad as they were in the menopause transition. The other part of this that's also very fascinating is that we think of hot flashes in association with low estrogen. But during the menopause transition, estrogen is up, it's down, it's up, it's down, it's variable. And that is when hot flashes peak in a woman's life. So that's when they reach their highest level then and the year or so after the final menstrual period. So why they're still happening with full force when estrogen is there is also not known. So there's something more dynamic going on.
1: You know, Nanette, on social media, I feel like so many symptoms get blamed on perimenopause. Like if you're having a bad hair day, it's perimenopause. Do you feel like some symptoms are unfairly attributed to perimenopause?
0: Absolutely. It's very difficult to sort out right now looking at hormones alone. So if I were to look at your reproductive hormones as you're entering the menopause transition, I would see very, very tiny differences between what you were maybe doing in your 30s. And sometimes we see no difference at all. So in the absence of hormone changes, it's hard to attribute this to hormones. It may be a variation of sort of a PMS type of symptom or a hormone intolerance. And it definitely deserves to be, you know, assessed and treated. So I don't want to dismiss it. But when you look at the symptom experience of women in their 30, 35 plus, there's high symptoms for many, many things. The things that really tick up with the menopause transition are hot flashes, sleep, some mood changes.
1: And at what age do those happen for most people?
2: In their mid-40s to late-40s, that's the average person. But we don't want to just dismiss people who may be having symptoms earlier. And that's where there's such a gap in knowledge, right? In understanding who's at risk for earlier symptoms. We do know that there's some racial and ethnic differences. So we do know African-American women have symptoms earlier and well before there's evidence of menopause. There's something that's related to aging in general. And in our animal models, neurons that typically respond to estrogen don't respond the same way. So they start to become like they're desensitized. Now, you know, whether or not that's what's happening in humans, we don't know. But we do have data that that's what we're seeing in non-human models.
1: Prescribing hormone therapy for perimenopause has been such a huge journey over the last few decades. Genevieve, can you give me a sort of short version of why it was taboo and what's changed in the last couple of years?
2: Ooh, you asked for a lot there. So, you know, the Women's Health Initiative, the WHI study, was a really important study. And it was designed to help us understand

0: understand whether estrogen hormone therapy was associated with breast cancer, whether we had improvement in terms of neurocognition, and whether we had a heart benefit. And it was designed to look at women who were older, right? And it did what it was intended to do in terms of the study. And we found that it wasn't cardioprotective because for many years women were told, even if you've been menopausal for 15 years, you should start estrogen because it's cardioprotective. So it found that that wasn't the case. And we found that
1: It wasn't helping heart health.
0: it
1: Estrogen
0: wasn't
1: wasn't
0: helping
1: helping
0: heart
1: heart health.
0: health.
1: Yeah, okay.
0: And it wasn't helping cognition in older women. And there was an increased risk for breast cancer, which, by the way, was not the first time this was demonstrated. However, what happened is that that study was extrapolated to a completely different population. And so there was this conflation, right? That, oh, all women are not, should never have estrogen because estrogen is bad. And it was misapplied. The information was misapplied to a group that wasn't studied. The concern was that there was cancer and, there was neurocognitive dysfunction in women who used it. So it was just assumed that it was bad for everyone. And that's why there was this huge drop off and patients as well as providers became afraid to give women hormone therapy for hot flashes because they thought what they observed in WHI applied to all women who were menopausal as well as perimenopausal.
1: Nanette, anything to add to that piece of the history?
2: It was known at the time of the WHI that there probably was going to be a small increase in the risk of breast cancer. That's been known, it's been supported.
1: There was nothing new. There was no new risk uncovered. Yeah.
2: Exactly. So if you were prescribing it for heart disease, you needed to stop. So the furor that came out over this is just was such a honking mess.
1: This is Science Friday from WNYC Studios. We're talking about perimenopause and the science of hormone therapy for treatment. Now doctors are prescribing hormone therapy again, and of course, it's like all the buzz on social media. What has changed?
2: Sure. Well, for me, as the Women's Health Initiative was followed up, there was 10-year follow-up, there was 18-year follow-up. And as you saw the follow-up of these women who took it for about 6 to 7 years, what you saw was a nothing burger. You saw no net change in mortality. People were not dying. There was no huge change in disease risks on any, there were some tiny differences. And then when you broke it down by age, you saw something that's a little more favorable for women ages 50 to 60, which is the prime hot flash years. So it became far less scary, although I would pose it that it really never should have been anywhere near as scary as it was. To see, hormone therapy drop from 25% to 2.5% and never recover was just craziness.
1: Nanette, you said at the top you had some concerns about how where the field is going. What do you mean?
2: I have concern about hormones being the answer to everything. Much as I love hormones, and have dedicated my life to studying them, they're not the answer to everything. So we need to really keep our toolkit, keep as many things as you can available to help your patient. And some of the influences that are happening in the social media world, there's a lot of commercialization. Midlife women have now been recognized as a fantastic market to sell stuff to. So lots of stuff is being sold to women. They're being bombarded with information. And that makes it difficult to partner with my patient to work through her symptoms and use all of the modalities at hand if the promised, fantastic treatment of hormone therapy isn't the answer for her.
0: I want to just add to that because I am concerned, like Nanette, and I'm concerned because I feel that women are being taken advantage of, right? This is a very vulnerable time. You're tired because you're waking up at night, right, from sleep disruption. You're not feeling your best, and they're looking for things to help them feel better. And there are people who are taking advantage of this and selling women things that where there's absolutely no evidence to support it,
1: Such as
0: such as some of the peptide stuff, right? you know, there is an evidence that bioidenticals are better than our standard hormone therapy, where we know that there's been an appropriate testing in terms of the dosing and safety, right? Women are being told, you know, that estrogen is the fountain of youth, right? If you use estrogen and hormone therapy, you're going to stay younger. It feels like we're back in the 50s and early 60s when women were told you need estrogen to stay young. And there is just, you know, it's the data isn't there. There are things that just happen as we get older. And estrogen is not going to change that.
2: I like to tell my patients, you know, your estrogen was very low when you were 9 years old. Your estrogen was 9 and your skin was really great, right? So there are some beliefs that are very hard to shake. I call them zombie ideas. We're also at a time where I think there's a virtual craze on for testosterone as being an incredible, fantastic treatment. And again, data just aren't there to support it. And it isn't that there's no data. There's actually negative data. There's data that some studies have been done and do not support some of the indications that my patients will bring in saying, you know, I must have testosterone for XYZ.
0: And I think one thing that's misconstrued is that there's this idea that, you know, testosterone levels are so low as you get older. And actually, if you look at the ratio of estrogen to testosterone, it's actually higher in the postmenopause. And people, you know, don't recognize that. And, you know, I tell my patients, I'm like, look, you know, you're concerned about hair growth on your face now. What do you think is going to happen if I give you androgens? So, you know, I think it's so important for people to be really, if it sounds too good to be true, it is.
1: It is. It always is. This has been such an informative conversation. Thank you both for walking us through it today.
2: It's our pleasure. Could talk about it all day.
0: Thank you.
1: Dr. Nanette Santoro is a reproductive endocrinologist and president of the Endocrine Society, and Dr. Genevieve Neal Perry is a reproductive endocrinologist and department chair of UNC OBGYN. We have to take a break, but when we come back, we'll talk about the destruction of the Library of Alexandria, what knowledge was lost, and what survived.

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11: This is Science Friday. I'm Ira Plato. In 48 BC, a massive fire ripped through the Library of Alexandria, one of the largest and most significant ancient libraries. It's estimated around 100,000 works of literature were lost, a staggering number. It's hard not to get a little sad at the scale of the great works that no longer exist. Well, throughout history, you know, there are lots of examples of things being lost. You've got lost cities like Pompeii, lost graves of figures like Genghis Khan, lost works of art from masters like Da Vinci. And with each loss is a little bit of hope that someday, somehow, they'll be found again. My next guest has been on a quest to document the parts of history that have been lost so we can remember them once more. Sam Keen, author of The Museum of Lost Things, welcome to Science Friday.
12: Hello, thanks for having me.
11: Nice to have you back. All right, let's go back to 48 BC. Do we know what it would have been like to walk through the Library of Alexandria?
12: Yeah, it would have been a lot like walking through the stacks of a modern college library or something like that. I think nowadays we think about libraries as having big open spaces, you know, people sitting around tables, maybe collaborating a little bit. These were much more compact and a lot of scrolls jammed into a small place and probably not very well organized. You kind of had to know the gatekeeper, the librarian pretty well, or you might not be able to find anything. But the amount of knowledge they had in there was probably one of the most comprehensive, if not the most comprehensive, in terms of just the percentage they had of all the known knowledge in the world at the time.
11: So you're talking about Greek, Roman, scientists, philosophers, things like that?
12: Yeah, and going all the way out to, you know, the Middle East, going to Persia, even a little bit from places like China. They had a really wide array they were looking for. They wanted to make it as universal as they possibly could.
11: And of course, so many of these items were made on papyrus, which is so fragile, right? I mean,
12: yeah,
11: and they would have gone up in flame easily.
12: Yes, they would have gone up very easily. Yeah. And they had to copy them over and over, too, which, you know, could introduce errors and things like that.
11: Right.
12: And there were full time jobs of people who just had to copy these scrolls because they would fall apart.
11: How much of any of that actually survived?
12: We have very, very little, just scraps of one papyrus scroll is the only thing we know that was in the original Library of Alexandria, because it's a list of documents that they had at the library. So there was no reason to have that anywhere else. Some of the things they had, you know, from the Iliad, the Odyssey, other Greek myths, Aristotle, Plato, have survived in other forms, but we only have one scrap that we know was in the library.
11: Yet with all this talk about a fire, you raise questions in your book about whether there really ever was a fire.
12: Yeah,
11: why is that?
12: There definitely was a fire there in 48 BC when Julius Caesar was down there fighting a war. We know there was a fire around there. But there are stray references to the library and the attached museum after that point. We don't know if they maybe rebuilt it. There was also an annex, so perhaps they had some things in the annex. And, you know, we just don't know what exactly happened to all the knowledge there. I think kind of a sadder situation would be one theory is that just over time, as the Roman Empire sort of crumbled, people just neglected the library and let these things die through just simple neglect, not copying them anymore, letting them go to waste, things like that.
11: Yeah, now we talked now about the Library of Alexandria, losing lots of stuff, but this actually happened at the Library of Congress, did it not? A fire there?
12: There have been multiple fires there, yes, over the years. They had pretty poor fire prevention practices, I will say that, for a lot of its history. And we did lose some very important things. A lot of the original documents, you know, things that Thomas Jefferson had donated, things like that, have been lost in these fires.
11: Is there any chance for both of these cases that somewhere some of these lost things may be recovered?
12: It's always possible. They have found papyrus scrolls on mummies and things like that. They would use them to wrap the mummies, or they might, you know, write an incantation on one side of a piece of papyrus that they didn't want to use anymore. And on the backside, there might be something interesting that they could read or find out, or maybe between layers or something like that. And especially with new technologies coming out, infrared technologies, AI systems, where they are able to read even when they've been burned or written over, sometimes you can extract the text from beneath it. So yeah, there's always a possibility, especially with the ancient stuff, that we could find something someday.
11: So did this loss, the Library of Alexandria, set us back in the human journey of knowledge? How really important was this?
12: I think it was pretty significant because there, if you look back at it, there are documents, we still have some of them, but they were building things like steam engines way back in the BCs. And if you think about that, we didn't get to that point again until something like the 1700s. So that's a long, long time where technology maybe not stagnated, but it really didn't progress as fast as it might have. Had we had this knowledge and been able to spread it, and had we not had the collapse, it sort of arrested a lot of the development. So you can talk about that and also devices like the Antikythera mechanism, which is another one I talk about in the book.
11: Let's go right into that. Tell us about that.
12: Essentially, it's the world's first computer. It was from the BCs. We don't know exactly when, but maybe first century BC or so. And it was not an electronic computer, obviously. It was mechanical. But they used it to calculate astronomical phenomena. So eclipses were one example. You could set a date, and it would tell you what was going on in the heavens at that point. You could set it to an eclipse. It would tell you what date it was going to happen. And it's pretty amazing to think that they had these devices, essentially computers, thousands and thousands of years ago. And we didn't know about another device like this. In fact, we didn't know about another gear even that they had in ancient times until some sponge divers off the coast of an island in Greece happened to find this mechanism all rusted and corroded over among a shipwreck, among some statues and things like that. But if they had not stumbled into it, we would have no idea that they had computers back then. And it really, I guess that's kind of the motivation for me writing the book, was how fragile a lot of this information and this knowledge is about what we know about the past and all of what we've lost.
11: Sam, do we have any idea what it was used for?
12: We have a general idea of what it was used for. Basically, they were trying to predict astrological phenomena. So eclipses, where the planets would be at certain times of the year. So you could cast horoscopes, things like that.
11: And how much serendipity is involved in this? Because didn't they almost just throw that thing overboard and thought it was a piece of junk?
12: Yeah, they were pulling up a lot of stuff from the bottom. Some of it just looked like boulders, and they said, well, that's no good. Let's toss it over. And they were about to toss it over until someone looked a little closer, saw what looked like metal, maybe some corrosion there, and they said, well, why don't we hold on to this one a little longer? And eventually, it split open. It cracked after it dried out and was just lying there in the museum when the director's cousin walked through, noticed some gears, and said, we should take a closer look at this. And eventually, that's how they figured out that it was one of the most important pieces, if not the most important, that we've salvaged from ancient times.
11: Very, very cool. And did we know before this that ancient Greeks used computers?
12: We had no idea. We did not know even that they had gears or anything like that. This was really, really something that we had no idea existed. And it tells you a little bit more as well, because it's not like someone just sat down one day and invented this thing out of nothing, just like someone wouldn't sit down and invent an iPhone out of nothing. There were a lot of precursors to it. That's just the way technology works. So it tells us a lot about the development of it. And it's a little scary in some ways to think of how much we might have missed had this device not turned up.
11: Yeah, it was hand-cranked, right? I mean, who?
12: Yeah, it had a little dial on the side, and you could wheel it forward, wheel it around. If you want to picture it, essentially the front had dials. So imagine a clock face with more than three hands on it, something like seven or eight hands, one for the sun, one for Venus, Mercury, the moon. And you would turn the crank on the side, and these dials would spin around. And around the outside was essentially the zodiac signs. So you could tell where it was in the heavens, in the sky, at any one point in the year.
11: But this was still at a time when we believed the galaxy, as we speak, was geocentric, that our solar system revolved around the Earth, right?
12: A lot of people did, yeah. Actually, going back to the Library of Alexandria, there were some people there who proposed a heliocentric solar system at the time. Knowledge maybe hadn't spread all that far, but the idea was a bit out there. With this one, though, I think it's even more remarkable that they were able to figure out all of the elaborate gearing based on a notion that was false, that the Earth was the center of the solar system. It makes it even more impressive in some ways.
11: You know, reading this book reminded me of an event that was unexplainable to me at the time. I want to tell you about this. I was visiting the ancient ruins of Toprom next to Angkor Wat in Cambodia. And the tour guide knew that I was a science guy. He drew me away to show me something outstanding and astounding, a picture of what certainly looked like a stegosaurus etched into the 12th century temple. I mean, is it possible? I mean, this really does look like a stegosaurus, that there were ancient archaeologists and that knowledge was lost?
12: Well, it was something it reminds me of. I talk in the book about the Peking Man fossils, which are probably the most famous lost fossils in history. It was a group of not just men, but men, women, and children that were discovered in China in about, you know, the 1910s, 1920s. And at the time, there were locals there who called them dragon bones. And in fact, the place they found Peking Man, the bones there, was called Dragon Bone Hill. So people back then definitely knew that these were the bones of some sort of animal. And, you know, I don't think it's implausible that they might have thought that these animals existed in the past. I don't know a lot of details about what they believed, but I know that in Western culture, at least, a lot of people for a long time believed that animals simply did not go extinct, that no species had ever gone extinct. They might have had beliefs that these animals existed at one point, and it's not implausible to me that they would have looked at or found something like a stegosaurus and, you know, put something up on a wall. Who knows exactly what they were thinking or what they thought about it, but I don't think it's implausible that they would have found these bones and decided to put something up on a wall.
11: You know, that brings me to the point that we think about technology as being a modern concept. Perhaps we need to reframe our view on this. What do you think?
12: Yeah, I reading this book really made me think of, again, how precious knowledge is and the fact that technologies, we think about it kind of as a linear progression nowadays, and it's building and it will always keep expanding. But there have been more expansions and contractions of not just technology, but knowledge, basic knowledge in history as well. So it's a much more circular and nonlinear process than I would have imagined before I started writing the book.
11: So what's your big takeaway in writing this book?
12: it really makes me cautious interpreting history just because you have to worry about what you're not seeing. And I think archaeologists are doing a better job nowadays of looking at context, you know, gathering little bits of pollen and things from the soil to help us understand what we're not seeing or what we were ignoring before. But it really does make you cautious in interpreting information. But it also makes me kind of marvel at all we've been able to hold on to, because in a lot of cases, things survived wars, natural disasters, you know, the rise and fall of empires just sitting in someone's attic or, you know, tucked away somewhere. And there is a historian I talk about in the book. He said, you know, we can certainly mourn the loss of something like the Library of Alexandria, but in some ways, that's not a great way to preserve knowledge, to have a central storehouse, because those are often in places of great wealth, great power, which also makes them targets for invading armies and things like that. So it's kind of putting all your eggs in one basket, that situation. Whereas if you spread the information out, it's much more likely that something will survive somewhere. And that's really borne out if you look at the historical record.
11: Well, Sam, as somebody who loves history, I really love this book. Thank you for taking time to be with us today.
12: Well, thanks for having me.
11: Sam Keen is the author of The Museum of Lost Things. Check it out. This is Science Friday from WNYC Studios.
0: Last week on the show, we talked about black bears and how to live in harmony as their populations recover. And we asked you for your best black bear tales. And boy, did you have some good ones. Many of them were sweet, like this one.
13: This is Bennett calling in from Norwalk, California. This one time I was up in the mountains, and I had this doorbell, and that doorbell kept ringing and ringing and ringing. And finally I was like, okay, enough, enough. I got to go answer the door. And I looked through the side window, and it was a baby bear. And I think there were three of them, and it scared me. I did not open the door. I was worried it was going to be a pizza man. I was going to come, and they were going to attack the pizza man.
0: No pizza men were harmed, but some of your encounters were a little close for comfort.
14: This is Ozzy. I'm calling from Gulf Breeze, Florida. It's in the Florida Panhandle. I'm in a very residential neighborhood, but we've got a lot of black bears. And my black bear story is, one night I heard a commotion, and it was about 10 o'clock at night. I went out there, and sure enough, over by our garbage, there's probably the biggest black bear I've ever seen, and I've seen a lot. And he was getting in the trash. So I stomped my feet, clapped my hands, and yelled, "Get away, bear! Go away, bear!" All those kind of things. He stopped what he was doing, looked over at me very nonchalantly, and was like, "I'm not doing anything." And then he went back to rummaging through the garbage. Well, I was kind of taken aback, so I went inside. As I was only probably about 25 feet from the bear at this point in time, kind of recollected myself. I was like, I'm not going to let that bear bully me off. So I went back out there again with renewed vigor, and I yelled, "Get out of here, bear!" So I was stomping my feet, clapping my hands, making myself look real big, waving my arms around. This big old bear looked at me one more time, very nonchalantly, very unstartled, and it was like, I'll do whatever I want, and you're not going to make me do anything else. So after that look, I doubled my efforts and really let him have it, yelling and screaming and stomping and spitting and everything else. And he looked at me again, and he said, "All right, I guess I'll go. But I'm taking my garbage with me." So with that, he grabbed a hold of the big garbage bag that he was written around in, held it in his teeth, lifted it up, and sauntered off my backyard, Striggling a little bit of trash as he went, in no particular hurry. And he went into a little wooded area and proceeded to make a huge mess with my garbage, which I cleaned up the next day.
0: That was a great story, but I think this one may take the cake, because sometimes the bear wins big.
15: Hi, this is Laurie in Bountiful, Utah. I'm a sheep herder. I herded sheep for 10 years. And three of those years was up on the skyline of the Manti La Salle on the North Sand Pitch. I had a bear in my sheep. And it was totally overgrown at the bottom of the canyon when I walked up on him. And he had one of my sheep up there, I think, because I heard him go, "Oh! Oh! Oh! Oh!" 5 times. And then my sheet kind of scattered way up to the top. But I'm sure that he had one that he caught.
0: And yes, we fact-checked with our wildlife expert. Black bears will take sheep. Thanks, everyone, for calling. We loved hearing your stories, and we always love hearing from you. Our number is 877-4-SCI-FRY. BJ Lederman composed our theme music. Thank you for listening. I'm Flora Lichtman.
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22: In Los Angeles, I'm Kai Rizdahl. It is, as I just said, Friday, the 18th of September is what this one is. Good as always to have you along, everybody. So look, let's just start, right? Catherine Rampell is at the Bulwark and also MS Now. Heather Long is the chief economist at Navy Federal Credit Union. Hey, you two.
23: Hi, hey, Kai.
22: Ms. Rampell, we begin with you, and I would like your take, your sense of how Chairman Warsh is doing in his promise not to let people know what the Fed is going to do, the whole forward guidance thing, because, you know, regional presidents are doing their speaking and there is the dot plot. So we kind of do know, no?
23: Well, we certainly know what other members of the Fed, of the Federal Open Market Committee, are thinking and right. how they're digesting the data, because they are providing their own form of forward guidance, as you point out, making speeches and you know, planting those dots on the dot plot. Warsh, as it pertains to Warsh, I think he is trying to not give a hint of mm-hmm. where he expects policy to go, but he kind of can't help but give a hint of where he expects policy to go. I mean, part of the reason why the Fed was sort of boxed into raising rates this week is because of things that Warsh had said at Jackson Hole, where he basically said inflation's too high and kind of conveyed that unless we had unusually, miraculously good inflation reports between then and the Fed's meeting this week, that markets should anticipate that the Fed would act. And so the Fed had to act. So there's that. There was also his comment about how they removed a dose of accommodation, which I think a lot of people heard as maybe there will be another dose of something or other that is coming soon. So there's only so much he can like corral the other members of the Fed, the FOMC. But there's also only so much that he can withhold from markets if he opens his mouth.
22: Right, right. Which, you know, I mean, he's not a man of many words, but he does sort of have to speak in public sometimes. Heather Long, let me ask you this. On that removing the dose of accommodation thing, he also said policy is not restrictive yet. And while I do not want to get into a discussion of the neutral rate, what do you think he means by policy is not restrictive yet? That clearly means something's going to happen, right?
2: Yeah, it clearly means that he thinks that there's no straitjacket on the economy yet, and that this hike is not going to slow growth. He went out of his way many times to talk about the strength of the economy. His final answer was probably the one that shocked me the most, which is when he flat out came out and said, I don't believe that we need to harm labor markets to achieve our objective. Right. That we can do, forget immaculate conception, we can do immaculate disinflation, the holy grail of economics. And so that's what he means by not yet restrictive, that we are not in a place where hiking rates is causing people not to take out loans or not to start businesses or to really change their objectives.
22: Yeah. Sorry, Heather, keep going with the labor market bit, right? Because that answer struck me as well. And it does seem that that gives some room to the chairman and the rest of the committee.
2: Well, there's a lot of tension there. That seems to be where he has tension with the rest of the committee, right? Because in the rest of the committee, in that dot plot they released, was projecting it could take a long time for inflation to come back down.
22: 2029,
2: yeah. Which is not soon. That is not soon. Yeah. That is not a timely. And so it seemed like honestly, I wasn't sure when he gave this answer, and he gave it the very last question asked. He could have cut off, run off the stage, and instead he went out of his way to say this. And I think it's hard to know. Was he saying it to appease the president and calm him down? Don't worry, we're not going to ruin the economy over this. Or was he truly saying, my belief is that the benefits of AI and the productivity gains are so great that the normal rules of economics won't apply, and we can do a rate hike or even several and not harm the economy.
22: I will say he did walk off the stage with some alacrity right at that half hour mark. Catherine Impel, let me pick up on that whole thing she said about the president. So it took him, I don't know, like an hour or two, but President Trump did, of course, respond, and he said interest rates ought to be below 1%, which, I mean, come on. He did not name Warsh as he was dumping all over the central bank. And we also found out later that day when he spoke to the press, the president did, he said he talked to Kevin, to the chairman, I don't call him Kevin, before the meeting. We don't know if it was a week before the meeting or 2 hours before the meeting. I thought that was kind of interesting.
23: I definitely thought it was interesting. Chair Warsh would not say when asked when he had spoken with the president. There has been plenty of reporting suggesting that they talk somewhat regularly, and I believe Trump has said as much publicly. What I thought was interesting about this is I have been wondering for months, how does Kevin Warsh avoid the Jay Powell fate, by which I mean angering the president so much by doing what he thinks is right for the economy that potentially he gets, cyber bullied, harassed, and even criminally investigated, which is among the things that have happened to Jay Powell, his predecessor. So I don't know how that gets navigated. I think it's a really hard position. It sure sounded like, from what Donald Trump said, that he thought Kevin Warsh wanted to keep either rates flat or to even cut them. He certainly said before that he thought Warsh wanted to cut them and that he had no choice because the rest of the Fed board was hostile and political. Those are the words that Donald Trump used. So I'm very concerned that Trump's takeaway from all of this, the president's takeaway from all of this may be, the only thing standing in my way of getting the interest rate policy that I want are the other annoying people on the board. He's already been going after Powell. Mm-hmm. He's already tried to fire Lisa Cook multiple times, even after the Supreme Court said that he couldn't. And this report that came out today about what happened with the Silicon Valley Bank failure has led plenty of people to worry that maybe this will be used as some sort of pretext for firing Michael Barr, who is also now a Fed governor, previously the vice chair of supervision. So I don't know how all of this is going to turn out, but I'm very concerned about how the president is viewing what's going on at the Fed and to what extent he may believe that he has, you know, these hostile actors who are trying to thwart him as opposed to the Fed just doing what they think is best for the economy.
22: It's the whole he believes thing. Heather, I want to take a turn here, and I'm going to give you 45 seconds to do it. Let's talk about the consumer here for a minute. Retail sales were in. They were surprisingly strong. You have all kinds of data at Navy Federal Credit Union. Where do you see the consumer sitting in this economy since we are, as we all know, so important?
2: It's certainly been a heck of a hot summer for the consumer, and we certainly saw that in our data too, where the overall picture is really robust. But I got to tell you, at the same time, obviously credit card debt sitting at a record high, and personal loans are also increasing. And here's the interesting one, Kai. The real question is what happens to the middle class? And here's something that we saw that I thought stood out to me. We are seeing the average ticket, so you know the average purchase, when you get your receipt, is down at a particular store. But people are still spending a little bit more overall because they're shopping at more stores. Huh. And what I think is happening is they're bargain hunting. It's not just, honey, don't worry. I went to one store. I got everything. You know, now I'm home. Wow. It's I went and I looked for the best price on the meat and then the best price on, you know, what do you hate? Pumpkin spice, you know? So I think that's that early sign of tension. And we are certainly projecting, as many others are now, a consumer slowdown and a pretty tepid holiday season.
22: I will not take pumpkin spice for free. Catherine M. Pell at MS Now in the Bulwark. Heather Long at Navy Federal. Thanks, you two. Have a nice Friday.
23: Thanks, Kai.
22: Wall Street today, kind of a mixed bag. In equities, a little up, a little down. Bond yields drifted higher again. Details, numbers, when we get there.

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4: The worry is a worry of probabilities, that AI could kill us all. 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Many people are saying, hold on a second, let's not scare an entire world's population with an idea that may or may not come to pass, who knows when in the future.
5: I'm Natalie Kitroev. That's coming up on The Daily from The New York Times.

0: Live from NPR News in Culver City, California, I'm Duane Brown. NPR has acquired an internal Department of Homeland Security email that raises new questions about the Trump administration's election plans. NPR's Miles Parks reports the email is heavily redacted, but it contains a list of election jurisdictions that offer ballot materials in different languages.
1: The email shows an exchange among DHS personnel, including the department's point person, on rooting out voter fraud. Attached to the email is a list of counties and states that offer election materials and ballots in non-English languages. It was shared alongside a Justice Department checklist outlining requirements for prosecution of voting crimes. Nothing in the document alludes to enforcement activity at the locations mentioned, and it's against federal law for armed federal agents to be at the polls. But its release comes at a time when Democrats are worried about the Trump administration's plans. Two different coalitions of civil rights groups have filed suit to stop DHS from deploying agents to the polls, something that DHS Secretary Mark Wayne Mullen didn't rule out earlier this month. Miles Parks, NPR News, Washington.
0: A federal judge has struck down a move by the administration that cut hundreds of millions in grants to train school teachers, NPR's Corey Turner reports.
2: Early in the Trump administration, the Education Department slashed roughly $600 million meant to help states train teachers. The department argued the money was really being used for diversity, equity, and inclusion efforts. After several Democratic-led states sued, the Supreme Court weighed in briefly, letting the cuts go through while the lawsuit worked its way through the courts. And that is what's happening now, with a U.S. District Court judge ruling that the cuts were arbitrary and capricious, and that the department didn't weigh just how important the money was to states. The ruling does not restore the funding. To do that, the judge said, would require still more legal wrangling in the Court of Federal Claims.
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3: This is CPR News. I'm Dan Boyce. Colorado's economic forecast says the economy is still growing, but people are struggling. CPR's Benta Berklin has more.
4: Economists say consumer spending is resilient in the face of headwinds, such as high energy costs, trade conflicts, and higher interest rates. State economist Elizabeth Ramey says workers are worried about the economy and don't want to switch jobs.
5: Employment growth in the state remains stuck in what has been characterized as a low-fire environment, meaning that both employers and workers are reluctant to make significant job moves in the face of continued uncertainty.
4: State revenue is expected to grow next year by 9.5%. But because of all the state's expenses, lawmakers will face a more than $1 billion budget shortfall. I'm Benta Berklund, CPR News.
3: Denver's office attendance is half of what it was just before the pandemic in 2019. That ranks it dead last when it comes to getting workers back to the office. This out of 11 U.S. cities ranked by data company Placer.ai. Denver and Washington, D.C. were the only cities that had yearly declines in August. Miami, New York, and Dallas have the highest rate of office visits compared to pre-pandemic levels. Heading into the mountains for some leaf peeping this weekend, give yourself some extra time or plan an alternate route. I-70 will be closed just west of Denver this weekend and again next weekend. The eastbound and westbound bridges over Kipling Street close at 7 o'clock tonight and won't reopen until Tuesday morning. Traffic will be rerouted through the intersection, but CDOT's warning of significant delays. Drivers are advised to take an alternate route and avoid the area altogether if possible.
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9: From the New York Times, I'm Natalie Kitroev. This is The Daily. After a group of tech leaders called for putting guardrails on artificial intelligence, this week, the debate over AI safety entered a new phase, the backlash. Tech executives, lawmakers, and President Trump himself are all pushing back. And the critics are now increasingly making an unusual claim that the people raising the alarm about AI are part of a doomsday cult. Today, my colleague Cade Metz explains where that criticism comes from and why it matters. It's Friday, September 18th. Cade, thank you so much for being here yet again.
10: Glad to do it.
9: So, over the past few days, there has been this wave of criticism directed at the people who've been calling attention to what they see as the existential dangers of AI. And it feels like there's just a whole lot being thrown around here. Accusations that have ranged from these people who are raising the alarm are lying to you to these people are in a cult. Can you just break down what is going on?
10: Many things are going on. There are people who are saying these AI technologies of today are not as powerful as the doomsayers say they are. They're claiming that these companies are just engaging in an elaborate form of regulatory capture. They want to define the regulation that suits them the most, and that could put others at a disadvantage.
9: Mm-hmm.
10: And this was topped off this week by this claim that these doomsayers are part of a cult. And those claims are extreme in many cases. They can't be completely trusted in many cases. There's a lot going on here that needs to be pieced apart. But at the heart of it, there is something real there.
9: Okay, let's talk about that. What is real there?
10: There is a powerful subculture that has influenced the creation of the labs that we're talking about here. There are many ways of describing this community. There's the rationalists. There's a sister community that is almost synonymous, that grew up alongside the rationalists, called effective altruism. But the reality is that this community or this subculture, or however you want to describe it, has real power, has real influence, and has for many, many years.
9: Okay, you have my attention. Where should we begin?
11: My son insisted we try America Online. I said, what's in it for us?
10: I want to begin in the summer of 1996.
12: What about this internet thing? Do you know anything about that?
10: The internet had come around, but it was still nascent, right? It hadn't spread into the mainstream.
13: Internet is that massive computer
14: right.
13: network, the one that's becoming really big now.
12: What do you mean that's big? How does one, what do you write to it, like mail?
10: In a corner of this nascent internet, there's this tiny mailing list where a group of people are talking about all the ideas that we are talking about now. They're looking at all sorts of technologies that can supercharge our bodies and supercharge our minds, allow us to do things that we have never done. They're even talking about how these technologies will allow us to leave Earth and explore strange new worlds and new civilizations and move beyond the planet we have today. This is an incredibly optimistic group. They called themselves the Extropians. They believe in extropy, which is the opposite of entropy.
9: Okay.
10: Entropy is what we deal with on a daily basis in our lives. As I sit here in my home is falling apart. It's degrading. My body's degrading. I'm getting older. This is just the nature of the world.
9: You look great, Cade.
10: Oh, thank you. I appreciate it. They believed in a world where the opposite was true, where I could recharge my batteries, rebuild my body, supercharge my brain, and move in the opposite direction. They believe in the power of technology to do anything. That was the fundamental belief of the Extropians.
9: Okay, and who is in this group?
10: In hindsight, it is shocking who is part of this group. Julian Assange, the founder of WikiLeaks, is on this list. Three of the people suspected of being the founder of Bitcoin are on this list.
9: Wow.
10: And so are two other people who were instrumental in spreading the ideas about AI that are changing our world today. Those two people are Eliezer Yudkowsky and Nick Bostrom. They envision this world where suddenly machines reach a point where they change history forever. The basic idea was that as raw computing power, like is in a laptop or a computer server in a data center, as that gets more and more powerful, we will be able to build more and more powerful AI technologies until you reached a point called the singularity. And that's when machines become more powerful than humans, that they can do things that we could never imagine. It's an argument of logic in their minds. You just look at the trend line and you say, look, one day this is going to happen. And in the beginning, they see it as a positive outcome. But this starts to change, particularly as Nick Bostrom starts to say, hold on a minute. If machines get more powerful than humans, that could be very bad for us. The argument is that we might push them towards certain goals, but in trying to achieve those goals, they will do things that harm us or even kill us. And Bostrom creates a new research organization to explore the power and the dangers of AI.
9: Mm-hmm.
10: Meanwhile, Yudkowsky is pushing towards what he calls a friendly AI, right? That this AI will be in sync with what we want. And so he sets out to create a community of people who share these beliefs. He starts to blog about these ideas. And as he does, people start to read this blog, and more people start to read it, to the point where he creates a new online community, which he calls Less Wrong, where a lot of these ideas that he holds start to congeal and really influence a tight-knit group of people. These are elaborate, almost mystical, very strange, entertaining blog posts. But at the heart of it is this notion that mathematical thought will change the world, that the only outcome is the singularity. And not only that, but that that moment could be really harmful for humanity. The belief is that this is more important than anything else we can deal with, that future.
9: Mm-hmm.
10: And this starts out as a bunch of ideas on the internet, but eventually this becomes a real community centered in Silicon Valley and Peter Thiel, one of the most important investors in the history of Silicon Valley, buys into these ideas. He helps power this nascent community.
14: It was edited by Rob
10: and
14: Zipko
10: at
14: and
10: this
14: Paige
10: point,
14: Cowett.
10: They're
14: with
10: called
14: help from Brendan
10: the
14: Clayton
10: Rationalists. Book.
9: Okay, so the rationalists obviously are thinking a lot about AI. Are they actually involved in building it at this point?
10: Well, they're still in the realm of ideas. But in 2010, that dynamic really shifts. Eliezer Yudkowsky introduces Peter Thiel to two researchers from London, Demis Hassabis and Shane Legg. And Thiel decides to invest in their new startup, which is called DeepMind. 4 years later, Google purchases DeepMind for $650 million.
9: So basically, this is no longer in any way a niche community. This is a group that is behind some of the biggest power players in AI.
10: That's right. And this is not limited to DeepMind. As the years passed, these ideas helped create other companies that we're talking about today. OpenAI, Anthropic, Elon Musk becomes enamored with these ideas. So many of these things that get discussed, they seem strange, they seem funny, they seem like a joke, but there's real belief at the heart of this. There are so many parts of this community that are reminiscent of a religion. It has its own urtext called the sequences, all of Eliezer Yudkowsky's blog posts collected in one place, passed around as if it was a Bible.
9: Wow.
10: And it's not limited to a small group of people in California. There have been rationalist and effective altruist meetups in Europe, in Australia, across the globe for years. This is a community that believes in the power of this technology. They want it to happen, but they're also worried that things could go wrong. And this may seem strange that this group of people who is so concerned about AI killing us all would help create companies that were going to try to build AI.
9: Yes, that does seem strange.
10: It does seem very strange. But the belief here, if you can put yourself in the mind of a rationalist, is that because they see the dangers of AI, they should be the ones to build it. Better that they build it rather than someone who is not aware of those future dangers. And it is one of the major reasons that we are at this point where we are today. The history of this community is they create one lab and they think that they should be the stewards of the technology, but they disagree with each other, and so they create a new one. And then inside that new lab, they disagree again, and they create another new lab. That's why you have all these labs. And pretty soon, you have a race.
9: And since we're getting to this point in the story, I should also probably just say as a disclaimer that the New York Times has sued some of these companies, OpenAI and Microsoft, claiming copyright infringement. But, Cade, I just want to ask about this race, because the funny thing here is that if you're a rationalist who thinks only rationalists should be making this technology to make sure it's safe, by rushing ahead toward that goal, you do end up speeding up the competition and inviting in all kinds of other people who want to work on AI who are trying to get there too.
10: That is exactly right. And in fact, the community, which is well aware of this, by the way, has a word for it. They call it hyperstition. Essentially, it's a self-fulfilling prophecy that they are creating the dangers that they so feared.
9: And yet, they aren't stopping. In fact, the whole idea is go forth with as much energy as possible.
10: That is the thinking. The idea is, if you don't go forth, somebody else will, and they will not see the dangers as clearly as you do.
9: When we come back, my colleague Cade Metz on the ideological community that's at the center of the debate over AI safety. We'll be right back.
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17: 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And I said, "Old man, I love you." 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
22: This is The Daily. I'm Natalie Kitroev. Back to my conversation with Cade Metz about the ideological community that's at the center of the debate over AI safety. Cade, I want to talk about who the rationalists are worried about taking over AI. Who are the bad guys in their minds?
23: Well, I think first we have to point out that this community is worried about itself. Like there's so many disagreements and schisms, like we said, within this community. So they're worried about each other. But you're right. There are so many important people and companies that grew up outside of these philosophies, outside of this community. These are people who are interested in accelerating the development of the technology the way they've accelerated any other technology. So these are people who see this technology as essentially not that different than what we have built over the past 50, 60 years. One way to think about this is that the community we've been talking about wants to keep this technology in a bottle. They want it to be contained by companies like Anthropic and OpenAI and not let it out. This other group, they do want to let it out. So these are people like Mark Andreessen and Ben Horowitz at the big venture capital firm Andreessen Horowitz, Jensen Huang, who runs NVIDIA, the company that builds all the chips that power these AI technologies. Many people who are part of the current presidential administration fall into this group. That's where a lot of the tension is.
22: Right. And the folks who just want to build this technology and are not quite so worried about it, I assume they look at the bottle it up crowd and they say, look, you're trying to have a monopoly on this thing that really should be accessible to all of us and that we all should get to build. That doesn't make sense to us.
23: That is increasingly the claim, that as OpenAI and Anthropic try to bottle up that technology, that very powerful technology, everyone can agree on that, it's powerful. But as those labs try to bottle it up, that all the power will concentrate on those few companies and everyone else will suffer.
22: Okay, so these AI leaders of the companies that really do have the most power in this industry, Sam Altman of OpenAI, Elon Musk, Dario Amodei of Anthropic, they are calling for a slowdown. Why don't they just do that? Why do they need anyone to hold them back? Can't they just hold themselves back?
23: You have asked the key question. But the fact of the matter is, they don't trust each other, for one. And that's why they've founded new labs time and again to try to do this.
22: Yeah.
23: But also, they're worried about other things. These are two companies, OpenAI and Anthropic, that are racing towards two of the biggest IPOs we will ever see. There is money on the line.
22: Right.
23: And say what you will about that, that is a force. They're also thinking about China and other parts of the world. These are people that are worried that if you do slow down, that others will speed past you.
22: Does all the money that's on the line here, Cade, and I think we're talking in the trillions at this point.
23: Believe it or not, trillions.
22: Does that make you question whether these AI leaders are really disagreeing based on a genuine principled belief? I mean, how can these principles, however authentic they may be, compete with a payday of the size that we're talking about?
23: Well, we're in a realm where competing ideas start to line up. So many people in this field believe they have to be on the cutting edge to keep it safe. If you want to be on the cutting edge today, you need trillions of dollars. So I know it sounds like those things are competing, but they can line up. And two things can be true. You can want to IPO and bring in that money, and you can also believe that you need a slowdown.
22: But at the same time, on the other side, the people that are dismissing them as, you know, members of a cult, they have a lot to gain from advocating rushing ahead, right? I mean, their motivations are something we should be skeptical of as well.
23: We basically have two competing philosophies, and there's truth at the heart of each one. But both sides, in certain cases, have taken their arguments to extremes. And you're right, you have to consider the motivations as someone is voicing their particular philosophy. Let's remember, there are trillions, with a T, trillions of dollars on the line here, and that's true on both sides.
22: It's a lot for us normals in the world just trying to sift through all of this.
23: It certainly is. It requires going down the rabbit hole in some cases, but this is the world we now live in.
22: Well, Cade, thank you for taking us down the rabbit hole with you. It has been a true pleasure.
23: It's always fun.
0: Cade Metz covers AI for the New York Times.
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1: And I'm Dan Boyce. Thank you for sticking around here on CPR News. 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

0: like mine for what they call life-saving aid. And obviously anything that goes into the UN system or elsewhere and that is well spent is money that's important. But the US was the anchor of the global system really for 60 or 70 years. And the anchor has been pulled up. Very basic things like the famine early warning system that was a global system that the US funded and organized to anticipate famine and get in there for the worst excesses. That money's
1: gone.
0: Recently
1: it stopped warning on several critical countries.
0: Yeah. And so it was there at the in supporting the infrastructure of the global system, but also the US had a system of very fast response when there are crises like the Ebola crisis in East Africa. So I think it's a very different system. And what we're looking at the UN next week, we're looking to make sure that those countries that are willing to work, work together. Because at the moment, the fragmentation is one of the enemies that we face, as well as the lack of funding and various other chronic problems.
1: So you're talking about how do we get this solved without the U.S. leading the charge?
0: Well, I think it's very hard to solve without the U.S. But I think it's a world where we've got to make the case that the outcomes for the U.S., as well as for countries around the world, are worse when the U.S. isn't present. 45 million kids are acutely malnourished in the world today. You said to me, is that inevitable or is it just, is it something that's preventable? That is a solvable problem. But it needs the US putting its fair share, not more than its fair share, but its fair share. And I want to make sure that next week, in any way that I can, we make the case that the suffering we're seeing is not inevitable. We're a solutions-oriented organization. The irony of the aid cuts is they've happened at a time when there's more evidence of what works in tackling the worst of global poverty than ever before.
1: What will count as a successful week in New York? What will count as, okay, I've made the case and it's been heard?
0: Well, I'm going to be very, very sober-minded about this. Success depends on people bigger than us. Look, let's be honest. We're on an escalation trap in the Iran war at the moment that has global consequences, not just high gas prices in America. But farmers who are desperate for fertilizer that comes through the Straits of Hormuz, unable to use it across Africa, making their own problems worse. So we've got to fear escalation. What can we hope for? We can hope for resolution from those who are willing to make a contribution, that they're going to work together to do so.
1: David Miliband, President and CEO of the International Rescue Committee, safe travels to New York. We are headed there, too, to cover the General Assembly. We'll see you there.
0: See you there. Thank you.
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3: Coors is beer. And yet for a few decades, its main product was targeted to babies. When Prohibition came to Colorado on New Year's Day 1916, Coors was forced to pour its entire stock of beer into Clear Creek, 17,000 gallons in all. Unable to brew, Coors could close down or it could adapt. Well, they had lots of malted barley, and their brewing equipment could easily be converted to producing malted milk powder. So they did, and advertised their malted milk as the best food for infants, next to mother's milk. Malted milk powder was a staple in soda shops and bakeries and in candy. Adolph Coors Jr. struck a deal to be the main supplier to the Morris Candy Company, a move that saved the brewery in time for the end of Prohibition in 1933. Coors went back to brewing beer in Golden, but continued to make malted milk powder well into the 50s.
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7: Live from NPR News in Culver City, California, I'm Duane Brown. A group of former military leaders are calling to protect free elections in the November midterms. NPR's Quill Lawrence tells us the Trump administration has suggested federal agents might interfere at polling stations, which is illegal.
8: In a video, some of the country's most experienced retired generals urge Americans to support the election process and respect the results, including General Stanley McChrystal, who led special ops in Iraq and Afghanistan.
9: I've seen this country at its best, and
2: I've seen what's worth protecting.
8: And other former combat commanders and intelligence

0: directors like Lieutenant General Douglas Luth.
1: These aren't liberal ideas or conservative ideas. They're the rules of the road, the ones that make self-governance possible.
0: The seven retired generals don't mention any politician or party, though in the past several have criticized President Trump's refusal to accept election results. Quill Lawrence, NPR News.
2: The White House has remade yet another powerful federal health committee, raising new concerns about access to important medical care. NPR's Rob Stein has that story.
3: Health Secretary Robert F. Kennedy Jr. appointed eight new members to the U.S. Preventive Services Task Force. Doctors rely on the task force's recommendations to decide what tests, procedures, and medications people need to protect them against cancer, heart disease, and many other health problems. The task force's recommendations also determine whether that care will be covered by insurance. Most task force members have tended to be primary care doctors, but Kennedy took the unusual step of naming specialists like radiologists, cardiologists, and gastroenterologists. Critics worry that might threaten the task force's credibility and independence. Rob Stein, NPR News.
2: Mixed bag of trading on Wall Street. Crude oil prices remain well above $100 a barrel. This is NPR.
4: And this is All Things Considered from CPR News. I'm Dan Boyce. Boulder Tech Stars was a fixture of Colorado's tech scene, so it was a big blow to the state when it pulled out of Boulder. It moved its headquarters to New York in 2024, but 2 years later, it's back. CPR's Sarah Mulholland.
5: It's standing room only at this panel discussion at Colorado Startup Week in downtown Denver. People are listening to Shai Harnoy talk about what comes next for Boulder Tech Stars.
6: We're psyched to have you here. We're psyched to introduce our 2026 Tech Stars cohort. You have first view, so can I get a round of applause, please, for the competition?
5: TechStars is what's known as an accelerator. It gives early-stage startup companies 3 months of mentorship, networking, and some cash to get off the ground. The companies in the class of 2026 started this month. They're the first Boulder class since TechStars left Colorado 2 years ago.
6: We grew too big too fast.
5: Harnoy oversees the reconstituted Boulder program. A group of local entrepreneurs started TechStars in Boulder in 2007. Governor Jared Polis was one of them. It expanded across the U.S. and internationally, and even has a remote option.
6: It broke that connection they had to the local community. We had to the local community. Maybe we deserve to be shut down.
5: Harnoy says the new model leans on local investors and mentors to seed and guide the startups. He says that leads to a greater investment in seeing the companies succeed.
6: You have this amazingly committed amount of capital that's going to fight like hell to help make those companies successful.
5: At the end of the session, the 2026 class got a chance to make their business case.
6: They have their 30-second pitch ready to go. Yeah, get ready. Okay.
5: There's a broad range of ideas. Some AI, a social media platform based around eating, 3D printed rocket parts, just to name a few. They got some pointers from Colorado entrepreneur and early TechStar employee Nicole Glaros.
7: You guys don't run off of the stage. Like, own the closing. You know what I mean? Stick the landing.
5: The group will make their final pitches in December. I'm Sarah Mulholland, CPR News.
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9: On a Friday, it's All Things Considered from NPR News. I'm Mary Louise Kelly.
10: And I'm Juana Summers. It is illegal for armed federal agents to be at the polls, but that has not stopped some Trump administration officials from, at times, stoking fears about the possibility. Homeland Security Secretary Mark Wayne Mullen said earlier this month his agents could legally serve warrants at polling places.
11: The only reason why we would be at polling places if there is a threat to that polling place or we're serving a warrant on someone that we have been actively tracking down.
10: A new lawsuit, first reported by NPR, seeks to make it clear any federal presence at polls is against the law. NPR voting correspondent Miles Parks is with us now. Hi there.
12: Hey, Juana.
10: So, Miles, I mean, if federal law explicitly bans armed federal officers from places where elections are being held, help me understand. Why is litigation needed here?
12: Well, the plaintiffs, which include this coalition of civil rights groups as well as unions, say the Trump administration keeps indicating an openness to sending agents anyway. You heard Mark Wayne Mullen there. President Trump was asked directly about this possibility earlier this year. He said he would do anything necessary to make sure we have honest elections. So this new lawsuit filed today asked the court to declare that the federal government has already violated the Voting Rights Act of 1965 by intimidating voters with that sort of language. They also asked the court to explicitly ban the government from sending agents to polling places.
10: Miles, you there mentioned the idea of intimidating voters. Do you get the sense that these fears are having an impact on people as they think about voting this fall?
12: Oh, no question. There was actually polling out this week from UC San Diego that asked about this. 40% of voters say they think it's likely that ICE will be at a polling location in their community this fall. And voters of color were significantly more likely than white voters to say that they feared voting could put them at risk of being questioned by federal officials, even though they're U.S. citizens. That has voting officials working really hard right now to reassure voters that the law is on their side and that they will be safe voting. Paul Lopez runs elections in Denver. He's a plaintiff in another lawsuit filed recently on the same issue.
13: We prepare for every single scenario like that. We have a plan put together that just in case if that happens, then it's not going to be a good day for any ICE agent or for any other federal agent or anybody trying to intimidate anybody at the polls. They're going to face prison sentences.
12: All of this comes at a time when the Trump administration is also just putting incredible resources towards trying to root out voter fraud.
10: And I know NPR has new reporting on that front today as well. What can you tell us?
12: Right. So DHS has spent a lot of the past 2 years trying to build new systems, specifically to try to find non-citizen voters. This is something President Trump says is a big problem, but every audit on the issue finds that it barely ever happens. But today, NPR reported that as part of that fraud-finding effort at DHS, personnel in that agency last year shared a document listing voting jurisdictions that offer election materials in non-English languages. I should be clear, there is a lot we don't know about this document. It was heavily redacted as part of a public records disclosure to the Democratic National Committee, but it was shared on an email alongside a law enforcement checklist relating to prosecuting election crimes. All of that put together has DNC's litigation director, Dan Freeman, worried that non-English speaking communities could be targeted in investigations.
14: The very simple connection that I logically drew is that they're targeting. I don't know for certain, and we are hoping to learn more.
10: Miles, between the new lawsuit and this new document that NPR has been reporting on, what has been the response from DHS?
12: So we've gotten a few different responses from the agency on different aspects of this. DHS said it is not planning operations targeting polling locations. And to be clear, there's nothing in the document I mentioned that says anything about targeting. DHS also said that allegations that the agency engages in racial profiling are disgusting, reckless, and categorically false. But the response DHS also gave us indicated the agency is thinking about language. The agency said anyone voting illegally shouldn't be able to use a, quote, purported lack of knowledge of English to avoid prosecution.
10: NPR's Miles Parks, thank you.
12: Thank you.
9: Chinese leader Xi Jinping is coming to Washington next week for meetings with President Trump. And with worries about AI heating up, people will be watching what they have to say about it. Treasury Secretary Scott Bessent is meeting Chinese officials over this coming weekend to talk through AI and other issues ahead of the summit. Analysts say big breakthroughs are unlikely with the two sides locked in fierce competition over fast-evolving technology. But as NPR's John Ruich reports, there's a lot happening under the surface.
15: Sarah Barron is a former U.S. diplomat and the incoming president of the National Committee on U.S.-China Relations.
16: I think there's no more important topic that the U.S. and China should be talking about than AI.
15: And that's saying something, because there's a lot to talk about between the world's two biggest economies. Tariffs, Taiwan, the global order. AI is a tough topic, though, because there's so little trust, says Barron.
16: The fear of choke points being held back and AI being used as a cudgel on both sides means that this is also one of the most difficult areas to talk about.
15: There is, however, an informal layer of diplomacy where AI is a little less difficult to talk about. Policy geeks call it Track 2. It's a sprawling network of private meetings and conferences run by different think tanks or schools. For decades, they've been bringing together former government officials and experts from both sides to talk freely about a wide range of issues. The idea is to build understanding and maybe policy recommendations that both sides can agree on. Sometimes governments use them as back channels or low-stakes ways to float ideas. These days, AI track twos are buzzing.
17: I was part of several track twos in Shanghai and Beijing over the summer that were very substantive.
15: Sam Sachs is a senior fellow and expert in Chinese tech at the Washington think tank New America.
17: People can talk about sensitive issues more candidly and also don't feel the need to come to any consensus that would become public.
15: She says the dialogues have taught her that there is a lot of common ground with China on AI. That's despite government friction over things like chip export controls and accusations that Chinese AI labs are stealing intellectual property.
17: So what I hear in the track twos I'm a part of is a sense of shared vulnerability and shared precarity created by AI.
15: A big part of track two dialogues is learning things like that, knowing what the other side is concerned about or how it might react in a crisis. And that can lead to concrete results. 2 years ago, then-President Biden and Xi forged a landmark agreement that any decision to use nuclear weapons should be controlled by humans, not by AI.
18: That was only possible by years of quiet dialogue at the track two level on this very topic.
15: That's Jack Shanahan, a retired Air Force lieutenant general who was part of those discussions. He says the Chinese side was initially reluctant to even discuss nuclear issues. They felt disadvantaged because they didn't feel like they had the same nuclear capabilities as the U.S. Shanahan says he's seen that same dynamic with AI, where China sees itself as an underdog, but that's starting to shift on the Chinese side as the technology advances and risks become clearer.
18: For the first time, I'm seeing like, look, we know we're not at parity in some of these areas, but AI is too important not to have these dialogues.
15: Nobody knows what to expect on AI when Trump and Xi meet next week, but Track 2 participants will be watching for signals. And Sarah Barron says that includes the National Committee, which runs several Track 2 dialogues. It's been involved in policy exchanges since 1972 when it sent a ping pong team to China to help thaw relations.
16: If the two leaders refer to AI at a summit, if they say it's important to talk about these issues, it's important to have dialogue on safety and risk, then that will give permission to the non-governmental parts of both systems to engage in that dialogue.
15: It's about trust and understanding, she says, and a safe place to build it. John Ruwich, NPR News.
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4: And you're listening here on CPR News. I'm Dan Boyce. Next, you're going to hear about a small act of kindness that's had an impact for decades. In the San Luis Valley this week, I met up with Greg Boyko. He's 78. And not only did he share this story with me, he also performed on his guitar.
20: We live in Alamosa. That's a kind of a sad thing for me. We have 5 acres of land south of Fort Garland, but my kids were a little freaked out. With my Parkinson's, they wanted to be closer to a hospital if anything happened to me, so they begged me to move into town, and we did. So we've been into town now almost 2 years.
4: So we'll start here in a turn a little bit like this.
20: My guitar playing is rough because I make the chords. You see what my hand is doing?
4: I'm shaking. Yeah, but it's kind of part of the, you know, it's like old guy telling a story. Like the fact that he... You know, his hands don't work like they used to is kind of part of it, you know what I mean?
20: Okay. There's many a commandment I've broken in my time, but there is one commandment at which I draw the line. It says, honor thy father and mother. The story that I'm going to tell, the true story, is the last time I ever saw my father. I was a student at the University of Hawaii, and I was visiting my parents in upstate New York. And my father took me to the airport in New York City. Now, you see, when I was a kid, a lot of the kids would sometimes call their dad old man, but they weren't being very nice about it. And I told my father, I said, Dad, you know, I never call you the old man. because I have too much respect for you. My dad laughed. You see, he was from Austria, and calling somebody the old man was a sign of veneration, of respect. So from that time on that my dad explained that, I would call him the old man for me. You see, my folks, they gave me a sense of value. My folks, they gave me a sense of worth.

All people are important, and we're all the children of God. We were on the second floor of the airport. My father was getting ready to go down the escalator and leave, and he was going down the escalator, and I hollered out to him. I said, "Old man." And my father turned around and he ran backwards up the escalator and got back up. And I said, "Old man, I love you." And he said, "I love you too, Greg." We hugged, which wasn't real common for us. And then my father got back on the escalator and he went on down to the first floor down below. As we reached for the stars, they said, "Don't you be wasting your whole life proving yourself to us." Now, I watched my old man leave, and he didn't know it, but there was one incident that stuck with me all these years. There had been a blind man who was stuck. He was trying to walk across the grounds, and he couldn't figure out the way the chains were laid out, how to get around him. So I watched my old man as he guided the blind man around the chains, made sure that the guy was on his way in the destination where he was going to go. And then my dad continued on out the door to the car, and I never saw my father again. He was dead within 6 months. Do what it is you know is right, and seek the joys it will bring. My folks, they gave me a sense of value. My folks, they gave me a... Prior to that, maybe when I was about 15, I wrote this song. It goes like this. They never...

0: of God, but there's wisdom in being humble as we reach for the stars.
1: Greg Boyko lives in Alamosa. We spoke this week. Thank you, Greg. I'm Dan Boyce, and you're listening to CPR News.
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1: All Things Considered continues here on CPR News. I'm Dan Boyce. Unfortunately, birds are in trouble, including many that live in or visit Colorado. Nearly half of the world's migratory bird species are currently declining in population. Now there is some good news and something you can do about it. Scientists say by just turning off your lights starting tonight, you could help save some birds' lives. CPR's Arlo Perez Esquivel has more.
6: Every night for the next few days, millions of birds are going to be flying above you.
7: So here already, we're starting to see some insects in the atmosphere, as well as some songbirds. You know, as the night moves through, we'll get to see what's passing over the site.
6: Now, the reason why I'm particularly up on my North American bird fall migration is because in a past life, I went to go bird counting with Nico Jimenez, who's part of the Aero Echo Lab.
7: One of the things that I do is that I take a portable radar out across Colorado.
6: Portable is definitely the operating word. The radar is fastened onto the back of a pickup truck. Jimenez and his colleagues drive out to remote areas of the state. They set up, they camp, and they count birds. And he needs a radar for that, not just his eyes, for example, because birds don't actually migrate in the daytime, which is what I thought. Now, to be fair to myself, I wasn't as off as some of our ancestors.
7: For the longest time, we didn't know that much about migration. And there used to be people who thought that birds would go to the moon or that they'd hide under the mud for the winter. But over time, we've realized that birds are actually migrating, you know, across the entire Western Hemisphere in really large numbers. And on any given night, we can see, you know, hundreds of millions of birds migrating across the continent, really.
6: But this nocturnal aspect of the migration is what leaves birds susceptible to misdirection. Because for millions of years, the birds have migrated. They've used natural light sources to orient themselves.
7: The moon and the stars were really the only lights that they would see at night. As we've kind of expanded the human footprint, you can imagine it's very disorienting for migratory birds. We know that every year, about 600 million birds die by running into kind of anthropogenic structures. And part of what we know about that is that lights often attract birds to areas with a lot of structures.
8: So right now it's warming up. This screen here, this interface basically shows us what it's seeing.
6: And this is why the work at Aero Echo Lab is so important.
8: It'll be a lot cooler once it's happening.
6: See, during these nights out, the team found something unusual. Migration isn't a season-long thing. 80% of all bird migration over a single area happens in just a handful of nights a year.
7: On those particularly big nights, if we can kind of enlist the public to reduce the amount of light that they're emitting, we can have that kind of outsized impact from a conservation standpoint and really keep birds safe as they move over our cities.
6: The website birdcast.org has a helpful map to see when bird migration is happening. And according to that, if you want to help, the time to turn off your lights is this weekend, meaning tonight and over the next few nights.
1: It's CPR's Arlo Perez Esquivel reporting. The story featured some audio from a show Arlo helped produce for PBS about light pollution and its effect on birds and people. And fun fact, light pollution is the only pollution we can have a difference with the click of a button or switch. And again, it's something you should strongly consider doing this weekend for the birds. Every fall, Colorado paints an amazing mosaic of changing colors. It's an important source of tourism for mountain towns between the summer and ski seasons. But all those people can create problems for the places they're visiting. For the Mountain West News Bureau, Rachel Cohen reports from one community trying to manage those crowds.
9: On a warm, sunny day in Breckenridge, Colorado, a trail close to town, aptly called Aspen Alley, is bustling with gaggles of hikers and mountain bikers. This is one of the most popular leaf-peeping destinations in the region. The high-elevation mountains mean the aspen leaves turn vibrant shades among the earliest in the country.
10: There's nothing quite like a turning aspen.
9: Jessica Moen from Parker, Colorado, is walking with her husband and two small children.
10: And my son calls them confetti trees because when they shimmer, and so it's kind of just fun.
9: The family came to hike here last year, too, but when they arrived, the small trailhead parking lot was completely full, so they had to start walking from farther away and didn't make it as far into the aspens. But this day was different because the town of Breckenridge is trying something new. It's shutting down the parking lot during peak fall season. Signs on the way from town tell drivers they won't find a spot there.
11: Aspen Alley?
12: Yeah,
11: that's us.
9: Instead, the town started offering a free shuttle. It runs from mid-September to early October. The shuttle brings visitors to and from a much bigger parking lot just a half mile away.
13: Where are you guys trying to go?
9: Alex Stack with the city's open space department is one of the architects of this new system.
13: If you want to keep hiking, this will take you right there.
9: Last year, volunteers counted an average of 174 hikers per hour here on peak fall weekends. Parking overflowed, forcing people to walk on the busy road. Stack says the goal of the shuttle is to increase safety and avoid some of the drama over the few coveted parking spots.
13: Literally, I can think of an example where it was heated, like this. Two dads just like having a very passionate argument about this parking spot, and you're sitting here on a beautiful day looking at the leaves and just like, why does this have to happen?
9: This is one example of how communities are trying to manage the traffic from foliage tourism, which can concentrate visitors on a handful of trails or roads. On another popular Colorado mountain pass, sheriff's deputies are boosting enforcement of illegal parking, handing out 25 tickets in one weekend. Stack says the goal in Breckenridge isn't to keep people away.
13: We want the trails to be busy. You know, it's great that people are here experiencing it, and this is a great trail to do so.
9: In fact, he hopes this micro-transit addition means visitors have a better experience. That's important because after a winter lacking in snow, local business owners look to summer and fall tourism, even though it can be unpredictable.
14: Hello.
9: Like Miranda Murphy, an owner of Wandering Daisy, a gift shop downtown.
14: Sometimes fall is so busy that we can't do anything but be in here. And then sometimes it's so slow that we could just close a couple of days a week and not worry about it.
9: She says the timing of the leaves makes a big difference. And this year, she's heard drought is contributing to an earlier show of color. It could also mean a shorter window for visitors.
14: If they change slowly, then we have weeks of people coming up the mountain. But if they change so fast, it's like a weekend.
9: She's hoping the leaves stick on the trees at least through the town's Oktoberfest celebration in late September. For the Mountain West News Bureau, I'm Rachel Cohen.
1: And as Rachel says, the leaves are changing early in much of Colorado this year, and one reason is the drought conditions. 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
1: You're listening to All Things Considered from CPR News. I'm Dan Boyce in Colorado Springs. Colorado could really use a blockbuster winter when it comes to snow. Whether we'll get it? That's anyone's guess.
2: Not something you would, you know, necessarily want to go and bet a lot of money on happening.
1: What to know about the winter forecast this year and what experts still cannot tell us. It's in the next half hour here on CPR News. A nice temperate weekend ahead for the Front Range, Metro Denver. Umbrellas recommended. Showers likely. Highs in the 70s. Vail and Mountain Communities looks more like the 60s for highs. Showers on Saturday. Grand Junction rain and 70s Saturday. Sunny skies, though, on Sunday. Fall is in the air.
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8: This is All Things Considered from NPR News. I'm Juana Summers.
0: And I'm Mary Louise Kelly. Beginning today and through the weekend, Russians head to the polls to choose lawmakers for their parliament. This is Russia's first nationwide parliamentary race since launching its full-scale invasion in Ukraine more than 4.5 years ago. But don't expect the war to be up for debate in this election. From Moscow, NPR's Charles Maines has our story.
9: Here was the scene in central Moscow last month. A group of several hundred people had gathered outside Russia's Supreme Court, most of them young and clearly nervous, and scores of police watching.
10: I'm a Christian, and I think that there shouldn't be any war going on, like, anywhere.
9: Risha is a recent high school graduate who requested we only use his first name out of fear of government reprisals over his opposition to the invasion of Ukraine, which brings us back to the courthouse and why he was here.
10: Today, we are here to support Yabloko and people who are right there in court.
9: At issue, a hearing to decide whether or not Yabloko, the lone registered party in Russia calling for an end to the war in Ukraine, would be allowed to run in parliamentary elections. Risha was holding out for a miracle.
10: We have a saying in Russian that hope dies the last.
9: Only on that day, for Risha and others here, it did. Court justices stripped Yabloko from the ballot on an unexpected technicality. The party violated American copyright law. Yabloko's leader, Nikolai Rybakov, later told journalists the ruling was a farce that denied Russians a choice many desperately want.
11: In essence, Yabloko was banned from the elections because we stand for peace and freedom, and those who banned us stand for the exact opposite.
9: Alexander Kinov, an independent political analyst based in Moscow, says it's not so much Yabloko the government fears, as much as anything that could serve as a catalyst for opposition to the war. He points to a web of new laws and other penalties, like being labeled a foreign agent, that have been used to imprison or disqualify critical voices across the political spectrum.
12: Over these last few years, they've come up with all sorts of ways to remove candidates from a race at any moment.
9: And then there's Russia's opposition in exile.
13: Привет.
9: Its best known member, Yulia Navalnaya, heard here, has taken on the anti-war work of her husband, the late opposition leader Alexei Navalny, after his death in a remote Russian prison more than 2 years ago. Yet even now, the mere mention of Navalny's name or appearance of his image risks violating strict anti-extremism laws inside Russia. In this constrained political environment, 10 other parties technically remain in the race, but Kinev says the rules are understood. They can talk about issues, just not the ones that matter most.
14: Talking about foreign policy is forbidden. Disagreeing with the situation in Ukraine is forbidden. Criticism of the government is forbidden.
9: Campaign moments that capture the dynamic have gone viral on social media. Like televised debates where none of the candidates have shown up, or when they do, they stick to the safest of scripts. Support for the family begins with support for the child, declares this candidate. Is that all? Asked the moderator. The answer was yes, so they just stood there, waiting for his allotted time to end.
15: President Российской Федерации Владимир Владимирович Путин.
9: Into this void enter President Vladimir Putin.
16: Ваш выбор и воля вновь покажут, что
9: the Kremlin leader has thrown his support to his longtime ruling United Russia bloc, while insisting in a nationwide address this week the election would prove the country is united behind the war effort. That includes in the occupied parts of Ukraine, where state television has shown Russian soldiers overseeing the vote for the first time since Moscow claimed to annex the territories, and with the emergence of war veterans on party candidate lists, part of what Putin calls a new elite shaping the future of Russian politics. Yet such moves do little to address growing public anxieties over a host of issues tied to the war, including Ukrainian drone strikes on civilian infrastructure and state restrictions on the internet that have frustrated the lives of millions, says the analyst Kinev.
14: People don't understand when this war will end. They want an answer to the question, when will life be normal again?
9: Also hovering over the vote, fears a new wave of mobilization could soon force hundreds of thousands more Russians into the conflict. Putin has dismissed the rumors as nonsense and a disinformation campaign, aware analysts say the last draft he announced in 2022 was deeply unpopular. Yet Alexei Tabalov of School of the Conscript, an independent organization that defends the interests of soldiers, says mobilization is happening just on the sly, with forced contract signings increasingly common.
17: No one will pronounce the word mobilization out loud, but it's clear that Putin needs more men.
9: It's yet another sign that the war in Ukraine will grind on long past election day, says Tabalov, with anti-war critics banned from participation and Russia's army quietly refueling its ranks to fight on as long as the Kremlin deems necessary. Charles Maines, NPR News, Moscow.
8: Many of us know what it's like to check something out from the library and then forget all about it until it's overdue, maybe by a week, maybe by a month.
0: Well, a magazine from 1894 was just returned to the Concord Public Library in New Hampshire, about 132 years overdue. Archivist Jennifer Needham handled the return.
18: Every day on a public library circulation desk, you get a lot of surprises, but it was a pleasant surprise.
8: Earlier this month, Concord Public Library announced a freeze on all. Just know what it's like to check something out from the library and then forget all about it until it's overdue, maybe by a week, maybe by a month.
0: Well, a magazine from 1894 was just returned to the Concord Public Library in New Hampshire, about 132 years overdue. Archivist Jennifer Needham handled the return.
18: Every day on a public library circulation desk, you get a

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10: Live from NPR News in Culver City, California, I'm Dwayne Brown. President Trump faced a run of institutional pushback this week. A federal judge blocked the Kennedy Center from putting his name back on the building, and the Supreme Court stopped his attempt to restrict mail-in voting. There were other challenges, as NPR's Danielle Kurtzleben reports.
11: Trump was frustrated when the Federal Reserve raised interest rates after months of the president aggressively and publicly pushing to get them lower. Also, Florida Republican Congresswoman Maria Elvira Salazar released an ad criticizing Trump's immigration policy, and seven congressional Republicans voted to end the Iran war. On top of that, his approval rating remains below 40% in most polls. It's all additional data for the question of what limits institutions are willing to put on him. It's also a glimpse of a Trump presidency when he has more significant checks on his power. Depending on how midterms shake out, he may soon have a Congress that's more willing to push back. Danielle Kurtzleben, NPR News.
10: A big surge in measles cases in Pennsylvania this year now tops 730, with four deaths related to the disease. Measles was eliminated 26 years ago, but cases are rising again due to lower vaccination rates for children.

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1: And you're listening on CPR News. I'm Dan Boyce. Predicting the weather is, well, it's a complicated thing. And this week, we've been trying to make sense of forecasts for this winter and what they could mean for snow. For one, Denver Water is pretty pessimistic about whether this winter will bring enough snow to help refill its depleted reservoirs. But as for the question of whether Colorado could get more or less snow than usual this winter, the answer's a bit different. CPR's Molly Cruz has been talking to weather and climate experts, and she shared what she heard with Arlo Perez-Esquivel.
2: How is the winter forecast shaping up?
3: Well, do you remember those magic eight balls, Arlo?
2: Yeah.
3: It kind of like that. Reply hazy, ask again later. And that's how it goes with El Niño years in Colorado.
2: But this isn't just an El Niño year. It is a super El Niño year.
3: Yeah, that's right. And that kind of means that the southern part of the U.S. is expected to get wetter and cooler weather in the fall and winter. But in Colorado, El Niño's influence is more of a hit or miss kind of thing.
4: I get the perception that people are thinking that the super El Niño is going to, you know, make it a blockbuster winter and there's going to be so much snow and so much water. And that's one possible outcome, but that's far from a guarantee.
3: Rush Shoemaker is Colorado's state climatologist. He said El Niño can't really tell forecasters about how much snow Colorado will get. But if you're looking for a silver lining, Shoemaker did tell me it's hard to imagine things being worse than last year.
4: El Niño years tend to bring us out of drought rather than to put us deeper into drought.
2: Okay, Molly, call me an optimist, but I was one of those people who was in that super El Niño hype train. So let's just say that we do hit the jackpot and we get some blockbuster conditions here. What could that mean for the drought?
3: It probably won't be enough to end it. Colorado's snowpack was record low in some places. Stream flows were reduced to a trickle, and reservoirs have been left completely depleted. Those kinds of deficits are hard to erase, according to Zach Wilson, a hydrologist with the Colorado Snow Survey.
5: Even with like a record-breaking snowpack for this upcoming winter, it's probably not going to be enough to immediately get us out of these drought conditions.
3: He said it could take several years of normal snowfall to refill reservoirs and get our state's water supplies to more typical conditions.
2: So then it sounds like what we said earlier this week, that Coloradans might need to get used to these kind of water restrictions, that still holds true.
3: I think that's right. I listened to a Colorado Water Conservation Board meeting this week, and officials there really drove home the idea that expectations about water are really shifting. Some of that has to do with how historically bad the snowpack situation was this past winter. But it's also about how much warmer it is in Colorado. As climate change drives up temperatures, snowpack melts earlier in the spring. For example, Colorado used to reach peak snowpack in early April. That's when the snow starts melting. But in recent years, it's been more like mid-March. That changes how much water is available and when. These are all things that officials who manage our water supplies are going to have to keep grappling with, regardless of how El Niño turns out in Colorado this winter.
1: That was CPR's Molly Cruz reporting. And the story comes from our daily podcast, Colorado Today, with the news from around our state you need to know in under 15 minutes. 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More Colorado students are missing school in recent years. CPR health reporter John Daly tells us about a push to address it.
6: A chronically absent student misses more than 1 in 10 school days. Kaiser Permanente is investing $5 million over 3 years to help schools track why students miss school, plus connect them with health providers in the community. Pediatrician Denise Kolos says a number of factors are thought to be behind the trend.
7: Whether it's uncontrolled asthma or lack of safe and stable housing, nutrition, transportation.
6: The latest numbers show 28% of Colorado kids are chronically absent. That's up 9% from a decade ago. I'm John Daly, CPR News.
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6: Colorado helped stitch the legacy of cowboy style in Denver. In the 1940s, Western shirts evolved from rugged leather to breathable cotton, and their design followed suit. Longer tails kept shirts tucked in the saddle, while pointed yokes added strength across the shoulders. But it was a garter salesman, Papa Jack Weil, who made the Western shirt an icon. He introduced pearl snap closures, easy to rip open if caught on barbed wire or a steer's horn. Plus, cowboys no longer had to fuss with needles and buttons. Papa Jack also added pocket flaps, popularized the bolo tie, and turned Western wear from work necessity to worldwide fashion statement. Papa Jack established Rock Mount Ranchwear in Denver, ran it for decades. The West is not a place, he liked to say. It's a state of mind, an attitude he held to the age of 107.
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8: Live from NPR News in Washington, I'm Ryland Barton. Diesel prices are at record highs. 48 out of 50 states are averaging $6 or more per gallon, according to AAA, squeezing trucking companies and raising costs throughout the supply chain. Texas Public Radio's David Martin Davies has more.
9: John Esparza, president and CEO of the Texas Trucking Association, says fuel is now one of the industry's largest expenses, and small operators are especially vulnerable.
10: The individual truck drivers, they will feel that in their pockets more directly, and it's much harder to recover that price most immediately.
9: Esparza says higher diesel costs will quickly reach consumers because trucks carry nearly everything Americans buy, including merchandise now being shipped for the holiday season.